And that would be the end of me. I would be even more attached to my silly little light and noise rectangle than I already am, which is to say, far too much. And so, even though Balatro is just a game, you just purchase it and you can play it forever, there's no real life gambling or danger, I have to stay away. Doesn't mean I can't love the OST, though. For the first piece of today's Verge Arcade, here's a cover of Balatro's main theme, which plays behind every run, arranged and performed by the artist Dom Palombi.

as arranged and performed by Dom Palombi. That was Luis Clementi's music for the video game Balatro, the first work of this edition of The Verge Arcade. I'm Penelope Morrow, your gaming dare officer, bringing you a collection of especially addictive virtual entertainment pieces to just look at. I've heard it said that the devs of Balatro are living proof in humanity's inherent goodness persisting, because if it didn't, they would have put microtransactions or some other recurring monetization model to peel even more cash from their players, since they, you know, built an apparatus that already has people incredibly hooked. A quick aside. As far as actual chemical addiction, the kind we describe when we, you know, talk about nicotine or amphetamines as addictive, the science is rather mixed on whether video game addiction is a real thing. Instead, here, I'm using the term more colloquially. You can replace every instance of it with habit-forming, if you'd like. The idea around which this episode twists is the idea that some brains develop these deep habits quicker. For example, I have ADHD, and research shows not only that I have a higher chance of developing a problem, you know, with impulse control when it comes to something like gambling, but that 10 to 20% of people with ADHD are problem gamblers. It's not the actual gambling that necessarily causes that, but the kinds of design that goes into generating that kind of positive feeling that comes from, say, winning a game of blackjack. That is not contingent on there being money involved. And that's why I've stayed away from Balatro. Despite it looking right up my alley, it has a loop I know that I'd get overly attached to. Our next game is of a different sort. You know those machines outside the grocery store that have the little capsules with temporary tattoos or little clear plastic aliens on skateboards? A similar concept is quite big in Japan, where it's called gachapon. Both are automatopoeia. And yes, before you ask, I did get a 36 on my English and reading sections of the ACT, and yes, I did just do a sassy little hair flip to punctuate that little flex for my literature class, girlies. They're sound effect words. Gacha is the sound of the lever being pulled, and pon is the sound of the capsule landing in the tray for you to grab and see whatever little trinket you got. Game developers took this concept and ran with it, creating games where playable characters and cosmetic outfits and such are got by spending real-world dollars to pull the lever and see what comes out. Since nothing actually lands in the tray, the concept, in the genre, got shortened to just gacha. Which I find to be one of the most fascinating little pieces of linguistic serendipity, because despite the genre's entire financial model being built on finding people who are willing to spend eye-watering amounts of money rolling the dice over and over again to see what, you know, optimal stats they can get or what cute version of the character they can get, gacha has nothing to do with the English term gotcha, as in got you. Genshin Impact is one such gacha game. It's very visually and musically inspired by fusing European Baroque and classical themes with Imperial-era Asian themes. The gameplay is very modern Legend of Zelda, to the point I remember people calling it Free Breath of the Wild on release. It is genuinely a pretty cool game, and I have a lot of friends who still talk about it years later. I do also have a lot of friends who have spent hundreds of dollars on this game. For this edition of The Verge Arcade, here's Die Midsommernacht Fantasie,

from the video game Genshin Impact, that was Hustle and Bustle of Ormos and Midsummer Nacht Fantasy. You're listening to The Verge Arcade. I'm Penelope Morrow. Thanks for joining me for some music from games I try my darndest to abstain from. Our next is a similar genre of reasoning to the first. I really like games that have a bunch of layers of mechanical interaction. Games that kind of work like systems. A has such and such qualities, which cause B to do such and such to C, but C has, you know, such and such inefficiency that can't be directly addressed, so A needs to be upgraded since doing so is cheaper than fiddling with B. It's the reason that I have an atrocious amount of hours in modded Minecraft. I really like factory design. And so, every time I have heard someone look at my setup and say the phrase, "Oh, your Factorio world must be insane," I have a full-body shiver. I don't have a Factorio world. That's why I'm able to do this show and play as many different games as I do, because I don't play Factorio. To briefly describe it, Factorio is a game where you, as the player, crash land on a hostile world. But rather than needing to repair your ship to escape, vis-a-vis Andy Weir's The Martian, you are tasked with building an enormous, complex, labyrinthine, automated system which mines, refines, and fabricates materials to make itself larger, culminating in a multi-screen spanning contraption that makes a spaceship from scratch. I know myself far too well to allow this game to fall into my possession. As cool as this particular Penelope-shaped hole in the wall may be, I very much would not like to be inside of this mountain forever. Soundtrack's pretty cool, though. For this edition of The Verge Arcade, here's Gathering Horizon from Factorio.

Gathering Horizon, music from the game Factorio by Woob Software, played on this edition of The Verge Arcade. I'm Penelope Morrow. Thanks for joining me for this Sunday's show. Our next work is going to be our last to spotlight on this edition's subject, which is games I'm not allowed to play for one reason or another. Not by anyone else's demand, more so an attempt at self-control. Uma Musume, Pretty Derby, is a game about horse women. Can you imagine if I just jumped directly into the music from there? There are horses, so I cannot play. Sort of a combination of all of our previous reasons. Uma Musume is a game where, in effect, you play through the career of a track athlete who just so happens to be a cute anime girl whose features are directly inspired by real-life racehorses. It does not sound less absurd than just saying game about horsewomen. In effect, though, it is a game wherein you train someone to be better at running, and then watch them try their best to succeed. It's a collection of feel-good sports stories starring horse women who do also sing at the end of races when they succeed. Look, it is basically the only gacha game on the planet that actually got me to spend real-life American dollars on it. And when I was looking at my bank account and realized I dropped $40 on the horsewomen game, I was horrified. My credentials.

Musume, a piece which will seal a promise I make with you, dear listener. I'm Penelope Morrow, and from this point forward, I will remain resolute in my drive to have a healthy relationship with video games, gambling, or otherwise. This is Pinky Promise. Hey, what's... Huh? They're putting Brisket Guilty Gear in Zenless Zone Zero? I see. Thank you for letting me know. So, about that promise...

Huge thanks to Penelope Morrow for stopping by with another edition of Verge Arcade. I love the idea of games that she is not allowed to play. I've been playing off of that theme with music that explores what is allowed and not allowed. In fact, in just a moment, we've got a piece from Kronos Quartet that was written originally by Margarita Lecuona and arranged by Osvaldo Golihoff called Taboo. That's coming up here on The Verge.

support for programming comes from the Glenn Corff School of Music at the University of Nebraska-Lincoln, nurturing the creativity, artistry, and scholarship of Nebraska students in music. Information about upcoming performances and applications to become a student at the Glenn Corff School of Music at music.unl.edu.

That's a piece from an album by Kronos Quartet called Taboo. Osvaldo Golihoff arranged that music for the quartet, originally written by Margarita Lecuona. Next, here on Nebraska Public Media's The Verge, we've got music by Peter Schickley, also known as PDQ Bach. He often changed the rules in classical music and was pretty good at making fun of, or at least satirizing, some of the usual tropes. This is a perfect example coming up here. Instead of just folk song settings, like maybe Aaron Copland might have done, Schickley calls this four folk song upsettings. And he has a little fun with the lyrics and titles also, like the movement The Farmer on the Dole instead of The Farmer in the Dull. He says that this is scored for, by the way, mezzanine soprano instead of mezzo soprano and devious instruments, one of which he lists as the pastaphone. Peter Schickley is performing here with Dana Kruger, who is a mezzo-soprano. He plays devious instruments himself, and they are joined by pianist Peter Luria.

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ignorant, he worked from morn till night. He went to church on Sunday, and he knew from wrong and right. He worked so hard, he ended up with more than he could eat. He sold the rest so he could buy the shoes upon his feet.

0: A set of four folk song upsettings, as it is titled, by composer Peter Schickley. He was also playing what he calls devious instruments in that recording with Peter Lure and mezzo-soprano Dana Kruger. Next on The Verge, we've got music based on an artist's idea that he just didn't fit in to regular artist culture. We'll hear composer Bruce Adolph's music about the painter Paul Gauguin called Gauguin Does Not Howl with the Pack. The Polyrhythm Players will play Adolph's music coming up next here on Nebraska Public Media's The Verge.
1: 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The event is bigger than it was the last time the U.S. hosted in 1994, and this time multiple high-profile conflicts are happening globally.
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3: Tomorrow morning, starting at 4 Central. I'm KJ Tedder in your Nebraska forecast. It's cooling down tonight with a low of 56 in the west and about 61 everywhere else. There's a chance of showers this evening, particularly in the east. 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

You just heard music by composer Bruce Adolph, known to many public radio listeners for a long time. If you heard the Piano Puzzler on Performance Today that they used to have, Bruce Adolph did those, and he wrote a number of chamber pieces. That one was based on diaries from the painter Paul Gauguin, titled Gauguin Does Not Howl with the Pack. Classical music does tend to get shoehorned into a pretty strict definition. But Erik Satie was often an eccentric rule breaker as a classical composer. He made up silly names for piano pieces, for example, created a couple of genres that were really only used by himself, and he was pretty open about his disdain for the limitations of traditional music and established norms. This extended to things like his diet, oddly. Side note, he created what he dubbed the White Diet. We're talking things like only eggs, sugar, and even grated bones. He didn't allow himself other colors in his food, which is pretty strange. Perhaps he's the kind of guy who would not have minded a musician like Jacques Lussier and his trio using Satie's own music and messing with it. They used it to improvise and create this kind of jazzy version of the Erik Satie Nocturne No. 4.

You heard a piece there that was originally a piano solo called Nocturne No. 4 by the French composer Erik Satie. Then it got turned into that jazz chamber ensemble by Jacques Lussier and the Jacques Lussier Trio. Thanks for listening here to The Verge this week on Nebraska Public Media. For this next track, the memo was to create music for the string quartet Brooklyn Rider that was inspired by another creative figure. Someone the composer found an inspiration within the last year, and most of these were musicians. The composers also had to be composers who were not classical composers, but from jazz or rock. This is the idea behind the Brooklyn Rider album Almanac. So writer, guitarist, jazz artist, and more, Bill Frizzell was just one of two composers on Almanac who chose non-musicians as a muse. For someone who was uniquely pioneering in his style playing guitar, so used to breaking norms and crossing boundaries, he continued the trend with his piece titled John Steinbeck. Yes, after the Nobel Prize-winning American novelist who's known for his portrayal of the struggles and dignity of just ordinary, everyday people. Here's that string quartet from Brooklyn Rider playing Bill Frizzell's John Steinbeck.

a string quartet written by guitarist Bill Frisell that is titled John Steinbeck, named for the American novelist Brooklyn Rider, was performing. 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I'm Genevieve Randall, production help from Cole McEwen. 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

0: Drummer Earl Palmer listened closely to Fats Domino's band leader, Dave Bartholomew.
1: Dave said, I want something different. And I said, well, what do you want? He said, I don't know. You the drummer player. I said, but you the leader. If you don't want what I'm playing, tell me what you want. He said, just play some things. And I fooled around and fooled around. Finally, I said, I won't play no cymbal like we usually play the shuffle of. And I played what I would be playing on the cymbal on the snare. And he said, that's it.
0: We'll speak with the late New Orleans native Earl Palmer about the parade beat and his creative percussion. Also, conversation with Memphis rockabilly J.M. Van Neaton about backing Jerry Lee Lewis. Plus, rhythm and timekeeping in music from Elvis and Johnny Cash to Smokey Johnson and Slim Gaylord.

In New Orleans, with African and Caribbean roots, traditional rhythms have long been heard at ceremonies, in the streets, on second lines, and from the Black Indians. Over the years, those sounds moved to clubs, studios, and radio. I made this recording on Royal Street a few years ago when two young shoe shiners were attracting customers with tap dance. Rhythms of the shoe business lead to show business on American Roots.

Listen, good folks, it isn't alcohol, no y'all a gal at all. Thrill me with the pep I've got. I got a pair of feet that have found that low-down beat. Low-down, down around the spot that's hot. Have no peace losing my lease on living. Here's the how I'm telling you now to give in. Make 'em play that crazy thing again. I got to do that lazy swing again. Hi-ho, doing the new low-down. Got my feet to misbehaving now. Got a soul that's not for saving now. Hi-ho, doing the new low-down. That dancing demon, he has my feet in a trance. 'Cause when I'm dreaming, folks, I go right into that dance. Once you hear that haunting strain to it, I bet my life you'll go insane to it. Hi-ho, doing the new low-down.

Johnny Cash, raised in the rural Arkansas Delta during the Depression, with his account of shining shoes to drive away the blues in the big city. I'm guessing that was Memphis. Get Rhythm, 1956. Before that, Bill Bojangles Robinson, whose taps carried him from Richmond, Virginia, to the Apollo Theater, doing the new lowdown. And we started with New Orleans' own seminal brass band in a triumphant take on Feet Don't Fail Me Now. Speaking of Memphis, we've got Elvis with one of the greatest recordings of him with his drummer DJ Dominic Joseph Fontana, a former Shreveport altar boy who went on to play strip joints, where he said he learned to follow Elvis's hips when the crowd was too loud to hear the King sing. This 1956 hit was written by Lieber and Stoller, Hound Dog on American Roots, with drummer DJ Fontana. You ain't

0: Slim Gaylord, the Afro-Cuban-American jazz vocalist and master of the secret language Voodoorini, for which he wrote a dictionary. He also spoke Spanish, German, Greek, Arabic, and Armenian, and managed to laugh in rhythm there in 1951. Our rhythm show continues in a moment with Jerry Lee Lewis's drummer, J.M. Van Eaton, when American Roots returns.
1: With the World Cup just days away, public safety officials are getting ready. The event is bigger than it was the last time the U.S. hosted in 1994, and this time multiple high-profile conflicts are happening globally.
2: It's notable that one of the host nations is involved in a lot of those issues.
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0: This is American Roots, talking about influential drummers and rhythms. James Mack Van Eaton, better known as JM, was the house drummer in the early days of Sam Phillips' Sun Records, backing up hitmakers like Roy Orbison, Johnny Cash, Jerry Lee Lewis, and appearing on this number with rockabilly heartthrob Billy Lee Riley and his Little Green Men.
4: My girl!

0: I asked the late J.M. Van Eeden what inspired him to get behind the drum kit and drive the band.
1: I guess the first drummer that caught my eye was the Dukes of Dixieland out of New Orleans. We could actually pick them up in Memphis, and they were live from the Roosevelt Hotel, which I just got to go by for the first time today, so that was pretty cool.
2: Playing from the colorful blue room of the Roosevelt in fantastic old New Orleans, Carnival Capital of the United States.
1: But my first band was a Dixieland band, because they let the drummer take a little ride.

0: Well, how does your drumming evolve into rock and roll?
1: Well, I think Elvis changed all of that for everybody, especially in Memphis. And once the phenomenon hit, everybody wanted you to play Elvis stuff instead of Darktown Strutter's Ball. You know, they wanted to hear That's All Right, Mama. And then by the time Elvis had Don't Be Cruel, and the drums became more prominent and kind of started steering me in that direction.

I've had different interviews and people ask me what influenced me, and I tell them gospel or old-time rhythm and blues and so on and so forth. But the thing that changed music and changed me and a lot of other people was when drums and guitars collided, because forever drums were taboo with the guitars on the Grand Ole Opry. They just didn't want it. They didn't think it fit because it was like, hey, that's a different kind of music. We want to keep ours authentic, or whatever their thought pattern was. But when records start selling and then it starts becoming a monetary money thing, then they take, well, maybe that's not so bad after all, you know.

0: Jam, tell me, how did you get in the door at Sun? What leads you to being there on sessions?
1: Well, I think my being there probably was by accident, like a lot of things. I went in with the band I was playing with called The Echoes. Memphis Recording Service would let you pay $15 and cut an acetate dub.
0: That's what Sam called it, Memphis Recording Service.
1: It was never Sun Studios. It was Memphis Recording Service. And it, Sun Studios just kind of happened because Sun Records, and so obviously it had to be Sun Studios, right? Well, anyway, Sam would record. I think his slogan would, "We record anything, anytime, any place."
2: Well,

0: So Jack Clement had to be there that day, Cowboy Jack Clement. And prior to us going in there, he had just got the job because he had produced a record on Billy Riley called Trouble Bound. And not only did Jack get a job for making that, but he got Riley a record deal at Sun. So I went in, and he started telling me about Riley and how he needed a drummer and how he just had a record out. And I'm thinking, well, man, that's kind of what I want to do anyway, you know. And so they came to hear me play, and lo and behold, they hired me, and they hired the bass player named Marvin Pepper. And along with Roland James, we became Billy Riley and the Little Green Men.
1: Tell me a couple of the records that you worked on with Billy Lee Riley.
0: Well, my first record with him that was released was Flying Saucer Rock and Roll.

0: A lot of people, when you read the history, it sounds like everyone thought Riley was just going to, well, take off like a flying saucer in the world of rock and roll.
1: Well, he had the looks. We had the best band because all musicians, they would come to hear us play, and that's a compliment.

0: where and when do you meet Jerry Lee, and how does that lead you to working with him on the sessions?
1: Well, I met him through Jack. Jack Clement was having an audition with this guy from Louisiana. He said he's a piano player. And of course, we were all into guitars then. You know, I mean, it wasn't bringing a piano player up here. And so he came up from Faraday, Louisiana, and he had his uncle with him, J.W. Brown. And I came in, and when I saw these guys, I was kind of took a step back because I said, man, we're supposed to be recording rock and roll. You're supposed to have a Elvis look or look like, you know, one of these guys with a guitar. But wasn't that way. Jerry was at the piano, and J.W. Brown had his little white rhythm guitar.

0: During the session, we took a little break, and Jack Clement asked Jerry if he knew the song Crazy Arms, which is the number one song on the country charts by Ray Price. And Jerry said, yeah, I think I know that. So he kicks it off, and by now, I was the only one in the studio with Jerry.
1: So no guitar at that point.
0: No guitar.
1: No bass.
0: No bass. So it's just me and Jerry, and we're not thinking we're cutting a record. We're just having an audition to see if he knows Crazy Arms. You know, Jack wanted to hear him sing this song because everybody loved Crazy Arms. And how are you going to top Ray Price, you know? But we do it anyway. And I'm trying to find this little beat that would fit the song because I'd never played Crazy Arms before. And by the time we get through, I said, man, I think I got it. Let's take it again. And they said, nah, that's good enough. We'll take that cut.

0: It seems a lot of times at Sun that when the passion and inspiration was there, it really was one take. It was like live, hanging out, jamming moment where you're not going to improve on something, really.
1: Man, it was so new and fresh to hear this stuff. I mean, it was something magic about the place and the sound. It's pretty spiritual, really, when you stop to think about it.
0: A lot of cosmic stuff was happening indoors.
1: Exactly, man. Flying saucer rock and roll, man.

0: Well, J.M. Van Eaton, thank you so much, not just for talking to me on American Roots, but for keeping rocking all these years.
1: Well, man, I appreciate it so much. Thank you for having me.
0: Talking with the late J.M. Van Eaton backstage at the 2015 Ponderosa Stump in New Orleans. Out of all of Jerry Lee's recordings featuring J.M., few were as memorable or controversial as this 1957 take on Big Maybelle's song, shocking the Bible Belt with its rockin' rhythm and risque lyrics. Whole lot of shaking going on American Roots.

little honey, just kind of stand in one spot. 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And that's when you got it. Yeah. Now let's go one time.

0: New Orleans piano man Smiley Lewis with the rhythms of Down Yonder We Go Ballin' from 1956. It has the influence of New Orleans traditional jazz with what sounds like a banjo driving the tempo. Hey, some people call the banjo a drum with strings attached. And we'll hear the great jazz banjo and guitar player Danny Barker in a quick minute on American Roots.
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I'm Nick Spitzer with our program about rhythm. The influential jazz banjo and guitar player Danny Barker is featured in one of my favorite recordings, Jazz a la Creole on GHB Records. It's an anthology of 78s, some in French, from the late 1940s. Here's Barker on vocal and guitar with a march beat on a Mardi Gras Indian song, Indian Red, on American Roots.

No, it ain't my fault. Smokey Johnson on drums, a backbone of New Orleans jazz, funk, soul, and R&B. It was in Fats Domino's band and is credited with giving more kick to the Motown percussion sound. It Ain't My Fault was sampled by Mystical and many others in the rap world. And late in life, Smokey got a legal settlement that paid for some of his influence. Gonna take-

In 2000, I spoke with the legendary drummer Earl Palmer. Palmer went from tap dancing in the French Quarter on vaudeville stages to playing drums on Little Richard and Fats Domino's hit.

0: Earl Palmer also worked on film soundtracks. We sat down to talk with Earl at his home just north of Los Angeles.
1: New Orleans seems like it was an amazing place to be growing up with music. What was it like for you?
2: For me, it was a kid tap dancing on Bourbon Street for tips. Not being monitored too well as to whether you were in school or not, with so many kids working out on the streets. It was listening to the music. Almost everywhere in town had at least some size band, and every bar on every corner had a little band. You're just surrounded by music.
1: What inspired you to be part of this scene? I mean, you didn't have to be tap dancing or singing or hanging out.
2: Well, my mother and my aunt were in vaudeville, and it was kind of a natural gravitation for me.
1: So you're out on the black vaudeville circuit.
2: Yeah, it was the bulk of my education, that travel. But I'd have a good night's sleep in the rack of the bus, and I'd get up and meet all of the kids in the town. You know, I'd be out playing and get back in time for the matinee and those kind of things. So it was an education for me, meeting so many people all over the country. And I don't begrudge it at all.
1: I know you went in the service, and you came back. You're in New Orleans. Is there a favorite Fats Domino record you did?
2: Great Walking Session. Always was.

0: Now that's a heck of a beat.
1: That's something that Dave said, I want something different. And I said, well, what do you want? He said, I don't know, you the drummer player. I said, but you're the leader. If you don't want what I'm playing, tell me what you want. He said, just play some things. And I fooled around and fooled around. Finally, I said, being kind of funny, I said, okay, I won't play no cymbal like we usually play the shuffle or straight eights or something on the cymbal. I'll just play on the snare drum alone. I played what I would be playing on the cymbal on the snare. And he said, that's it. And that turned out to be very interesting to me after I saw how it came out. You mean I've actually created it?
2: Tell me about your encounters and impressions of Little Richard working with him.
1: Well, it was when Specialty Records brought him to record. Artists used to come there to record with Dave's band, which was called the Recording Studio Band.
2: Specialty is in L.A.
1: Yeah, in L.A. and coming to New Orleans. They brought Richard there, Etta James.
2: They wanted that sound, that New Orleans
1: sound.
2: Yeah.
1: So after coming and doing a couple of tunes, I don't remember which was the first now. His first big hit was Tutti Frutti. Tutti Frutti.

0: I had never heard anything like Richard at that time. Hardly anybody else, anywhere else around the country. He was excited, and he coming in behind the mic in the closed studio as though he was doing a concert in the hall. And they had trouble keeping him on the mic. He moved around so much, like myself. Trouble keeping him on the mic. He was all over that studio until Cosmo was able to calm him down and say, Richard, we don't want to lose your enthusiasm, but you got to stay in front of this mic.
1: This is Cosmo Matassa, yeah. Matassa's recording studio.
0: The greatest engineer in the world.
1: So you played on a bunch of those little Richard hits there. And
0: I played on every one of them that was a hit. Good Golly, Miss Molly, Lucille, Tutti Frutti.

0: of La Bamboo.
1: What got you out to L.A.? When did you leave Louisiana? Why did you come here?
2: Well, I came to California because my wife and I had separated and I had gotten involved in an interracial situation.
1: She was white?
2: German. Yeah. Oh. Susan was German, yeah.
1: It was partly getting out of the situation in Louisiana where you could not be married to a white woman.
2: Married.
1: Much less.
2: Be with, let alone married.
1: Yeah, yeah. So you came to L.A. and you were here.
2: Came to L.A.
1: Your,
2: and I went right to work for Aladdin Records as a A&R man for Aladdin Records.
1: What were some of the sessions that you feel especially proud of looking back?
2: The Shirley and Lee things. Shirley and Lee things, because they were all done in New Orleans.

Let the Good Times Roll, and wrote the arrangement on that. But I went back to New Orleans to do it because it wasn't those same guys. It was difficult to get that same feeling, that same ambience that we had in that studio. It was walking in that studio, it was just like, you know what you're going to play before you get there. And having different musicians out here, I don't care what you write, there's a feeling that you cannot get on that piece of paper.

0: beyond the New Orleans scene people, what are some of those favorite sessions?
1: Some of the favorite sessions I did out here were, ironically, jazz things. I do things with Quincy Jones and Lalo Schifrin, Dizzy Gillespie, Sarah Vaughan, Ella Fitzgerald, Peggy Lee, Frank Sinatra.
0: You're too modest to brag on yourself, but you came through tap dancing, through vaudeville, through bebop, rhythm and blues, roots of rock and roll, out to L.A. What would you like people to know about you?
1: Being able to adapt a natural feel that you had to different music that you hadn't played before, melding them together. And that's, here again, that's luck. It's just luck that they liked the way that I had done that. So that's what I appreciate about it.
0: Do you still love to hear a good beat, good parade beat, a good shuffle?
1: There's no good of rhythm feeling you can ever feel is standing on the corner in New Orleans when a funeral parade goes, after they had the body buried. Oh, man. You know, there's certain music that hit, every time you hear it, it hits your ear. That's it, man. It's happy. You got to be dead if you don't feel happy listening to that.
0: Earl, I want to thank you for visiting with us here
1: thank
0: on American
1: you, Nick.
0: Roots.
1: Thank you very much, Nick. I wish we had time. I'd have cooked you some gumbo.
0: Earl Palmer, remembering the street parades of his hometown, New Orleans. And here's one for Earl, his old favorite song, In That Street Style. Rebirth Brass Band with Fats Domino's. I'm walking.

0: Funkin' It Up with the Rebirth Brass Band, 1989, with a remake take on Earl Palmer and Fats Domino's I'm Walkin'. More Giving the Drummer Some coming up with the mysterious New Orleans drummer James Black, plus Adonis Rose, the leader and noted percussionist of the New Orleans Jazz Orchestra, live in the studio. American Roots is produced in collaboration with the School of Liberal Arts at Tulane University here in New Orleans, with support from the National Endowment for the Arts, music appreciator Jim Hart in Chicago, and listeners like you nationwide at AmericanRoots.org, where you can hear all our programs and interviews for the last quarter century. I'm going to take a walk and be back in a minute or so. This is American Roots from PRX, Public Radio Exchange.
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0: This is American Roots from New Orleans. Giving the drummer some, as the old expression for soloing goes. Coming up, we're live in studio with drummer Adonis Rose and members of the New Orleans Jazz Orchestra. The music they'll play features the jazz tunes of the late mysterious drummer James Black. Adonis Rose recalls Black's persona.
1: He was a very energetic person. He was very opinionated, and he was just a tough guy. You know, if you brought him into your space or you went into his space, it wasn't hard to figure that out. You figured that out very quickly.
0: Just now we're hearing James Black playing drums with the late jazz man Yusef Lateef. James Black played with Ellis Marsalis. His son Wynton Marsalis said, "Out of the cats in my father's band, I liked James the most. He was also a trumpet player. I was influenced by his music." Born in New Orleans in 1940, James Black played piano and trumpet in his youth, studied music at Southern University, worked in New York City playing drums with Cannonball Adderley, Lionel Hampton, and Freddie Hubbard. Black moved back to New Orleans in the late 60s, gigging with Dr. John, Fats Domino, and Professor Longhair. He was a session man. We're going to hear some of that soul and funk drumming. This one with singer Lee Dorsey was produced by Alan Toussaint. Leo Nocentelli guitar, George Porter bass. James Black playing drums. Riverboat on American Roots.

on the road and on the radio. It's American Roots.

serious funk. From the Crescent City, there's a break in the road. Floridian Betty Harris, 1969, in a New Orleans session, written and produced by Alan Toussaint. James Black on drums, again with Leo Nocentelli guitar and George Porter bass. Before that, Hook and Sling Part 1, also 1969, with singer Eddie Bowe and the Soul Finders on New Orleans label Scram Records, run by the local seafood magnate Al Scramuza. That drum beat by James Black has been sampled by hip-hop and rap artists from Kanye West to LL Cool J. Coming up, James Black driving a dance tune written by Eddie Bowe. But first up, James Black sings with his girlfriend, Sister Mary, Bonnet Jumonville. There's a storm in the Gulf from the 1970s after the brutal Hurricane Camille. Drummer and songwriter James Black with Sister Mary on American Roots.

0: Sissy Walk, 1969, sung by Sonny Jones, written by Eddie Bowe, James Black on drums with the band. Before that, another Eddie Bowe song, Hip Drop, with Juanita Brooks on vocals, with the female group called The Explosions, recording for the Gold Cup label, 1970. Juanita Brooks later became a respected jazz, gospel, and Broadway singer. Both she and Eddie Bowe passed in 2009. James Black died in 1988. But his music lives in memory, and now a tribute by Adonis Rose of the New Orleans Jazz Orchestra. That's coming up live in the studio on American Roots.
1: With the World Cup just days away, public safety officials are getting ready. The event is bigger than it was the last time the U.S. hosted in 1994, and this time multiple high-profile conflicts are happening globally.
2: It's notable that one of the host nations is involved in a lot of those issues.
1: What are the security risks, and what's being done to stop them? On the next morning edition from NPR News.

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1: This is American Roots with a tribute to the legendary New Orleans drummer James Black. Black also composed tunes like Monkey Puzzle and Dee Wee, both recorded by Ellis Marsalis' ensemble in the early 1960s. As a composer, Black received support from the National Endowment for the Arts.

Our guest, Adonis Rose, started playing drums at age 3 under the instruction of a family friend, James Black. Adonis went on to play with Ellis Marsalis, Terrence Blanchard, and Betty Carter. Rose studied at Boston's Berklee College of Music, but left to play music back home. In 2002, Adonis began drumming with the New Orleans Jazz Orchestra. Now he's artistic director. They're here to play the music of James Black, starting with a 1963 composition, Old Wine, on American Roots.

0: Old wine.
1: Old wine.
0: Uh-huh. Old wine. James Black, huh?
1: James Black, the one and only.
0: Yeah. Adonis, thanks for being out here with the group.
1: Absolutely. Thanks for having us.
0: Yeah, all sounds good down here in the Ninth Ward. James Black, what drew you as a percussionist, musician, thinker, doer to James Black?
1: Well, you can't be a New Orleans drummer and not be attracted or influenced by James Black in one way or another. Actually, you can't be a New Orleans musician and not be influenced by James Black.
0: Yeah.
1: I have a personal connection to James Black because I studied with him, but James Black and my dad, Vernon Severin, they were good friends. They were best friends up until the time that James Black died. But not only that, my uncle played in James Black's band. My uncle Chris Severin was his bassist. So there was really no getting away from James Black. He was at the house almost every day. I didn't even know he was a drummer for the longest time when I was a kid just coming up.
0: He was just a friend coming over.
1: He was just hang with my parents, yeah. Drink. He would be at all the family parties. And then one day I found out he was a drummer. He gave my dad a set of drums and, you know, that was it.
0: Huh?
1: So he gave me drum lessons and gave my brother trumpet lessons. He was also a trumpet player.
0: Right, yeah. Mm-hmm. A melodic instrument gives you insight into that side of the music.
1: It does.
0: Well, in addition to being drawn to your family, I mean, Irma Thomas, Harold Batiste, obviously Ellis Marsalis, Lee Dorsey, The Meters, Dr. John,
1: Yusef
0: Eddie
1: Latif.
0: Bo. Yeah, out on the road with Yusef Lateef, Freddie Hubbard,
1: Cannonball,
0: Lionel Hampton. Yeah. I mean, a lot of people were drawn to James Black.
1: They had no choice. I mean, he was a musician that was ahead of his time, just in terms of the way he played the drums, which was one thing. His style, he was influenced a lot by Max Roach. Max Roach's playing. And then you had other great drummers around who were before him. You know, you had Ed Blackwell. You had a lot of great drummers that influenced James Black. Smokey Johnson was around. But as a drummer,

0: He was the New Orleans modern jazz drummer outside of Ed Blackwell. So if you were looking to be progressive and be modern, James Black was the guy you would want to call.
1: Yeah, if you want to be soulful and funky, you call
0: him. He did it all. Yeah, he did it all. He played with Fats Domino, obviously.
1: Yeah.
0: He played with a lot of people. So one of the things that are really present in a lot of his music, and the thing that I feel like makes him special, is are the melodies. They make the entire songs.
1: Yeah.
0: Some composers have different methods to writing. Like for me, I like to map out a form and do the chords and map that out and see what that's going to be. For James Black, you could tell that he wrote the melodies a lot of times first to his songs.
1: Yeah.
0: They're intricate rhythmically also, but I mean, these could easily be songs written by any tenor saxophonist or trumpet player, very melodic.
1: So as a drummer, I wonder, how do you approach getting to the sound of James Black? I mean, I assume there's notation, and you know, obviously there's harmony and melody, but when you're trying to play his part or your way with his part, how do you approach doing something like that?
0: I mean, basically for me, the foundation of my drumming, a lot of it came from James Black. And I've listened to so much of him as a drummer. Naturally for me, being a New Orleans drummer and knowing him, studying with him, it's easy for me to be able to hear his music a certain way. But with that, I've developed my own style over the years and my own way of hearing through music and you know, finishing out phrases that make it unique to my playing. And one thing, knowing James Black and the type of musician that he was and person that he was, his thing was all the time that he used to say to my dad, you know, you got to play, put your personality through the music.
1: Right.
0: He was a
1: firm believer.
0: You're
1: not just covering
0: him.
1: Yeah. You're bringing your own self to his sound and his spirit.
0: Yes. So yeah. I don't think if James Black was coming to any of my gigs and I was playing his music, he would want me to play the music the way he did. Because
1: right.
0: It is impossible anyway. You just can't do it.
1: Right. Yeah. Well, you know, I always am amazed when I think of New Orleans. Over the years, we've had tremendous music programs in public schools. We had a dropout during Katrina and sort of building back. But I was reading that I guess he went to Southern and played in that legendary marching band.
0: Yep.
1: So what's the relationship between kids learning, you know, marching music for Mardi Gras, football games and everything else, and how you deal with modern jazz or, you know, for that matter, soul or funk or whatever?
0: Yeah, well, you're looking at a product of exactly that. So yeah. I started playing the drums when I was about 4 years old.
1: Uh-huh.
0: I played in my concert band at Phillips Elementary School. I grew up in the St. Bernard Projects. And then I went on to play in marching bands in junior high school. I was the section leader of the drum section. I was really serious about that. I had a full scholarship to go to St. Aug and play in their marching band.
1: And that's a tough ensemble.
0: It is, but but I ended up getting into NOCA.
1: Oh, great. And New Orleans Center for Creative Arts.
0: Exactly.
1: Yeah.
0: New Orleans Center for Creative Arts. And at the time, you couldn't do both. So I had to make a decision on whether or not I was going to go to St. Aug or if I was going to go to NOCA. And my dad had a lot to do with that. He wanted me to be a professional musician. So he pretty much forced me to go there. Uh-huh. I wanted to do marching band. That eventually got me to the place where I am now.
1: Yeah.
0: So for me, I would not trade any of those experiences because it's all a journey and a trek. I think if you do it in that order, one, it gives you good techno facility, but also in-depth knowledge of the music from a lot of different perspectives.
1: It makes you an all-around kind of guy.
0: It does.
1: It's kind of amazing. And I'm sure you respect all those different settings.
0: I love them all. We just went to Battle of the Bands, Terrence and I. Let me introduce the guys.
1: Yeah, do that.
0: This is Terrence Taplin on the trombone.
1: I know Terrence.
0: He also went to St. Aug and Southern and marched in those bands.
1: Okay.
0: Jelani Bowman on the trumpet. Ricardo Pascal on a tenor saxophone.
1: All right.
0: Jesse McBride on the piano. And Amina Michelle Scott on the bass.
1: Good to hear you here. It's just so nice to be down here in the ninth and listen to some of this music that's modern, but it sounds very rooted at the same time. So
0: yeah.
1: We love it. We love it. Well, what's on your mind for what we could do next here?
0: I think we're going to do another tune. It's a very beautiful tune by James Black. This one's entitled Pretty One.
1: All right.

0: Pretty One, written by James Black. We'll be back with more from Adonis Rose and members of the New Orleans Jazz Orchestra in a minute on American Roots.
1: As climate change worsens, protecting a threatened species' natural habitat, like the frosted flatwood salamander, isn't always enough. So some ecologists are collecting and hatching its eggs in captivity to give them a greater chance of survival.
2: Our ultimate goal in species recovery is to put these animals back on the landscape. And in order to do that, you need animals.
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0: This is American Roots Live with drummer Adonis Rose and players from the New Orleans Jazz Orchestra. They're about to perform an intricate 5-4 piece. Many consider it James Black's greatest work, Magnolia Triangle.

0: Magnolia Triangle. I have to think that radio listeners across the country are cheering right now.
1: Oh, I hope
0: or
1: so.
0: Or at least snapping their fingers or clapping their hands.
1: Oh, yeah, yeah, yeah.
0: Yeah, we're here in a studio where it's, you know, it's quiet, so y'all are making some beautiful sounds. And not cracking a sweat from what I can tell.
1: Well, I am.
0: You're not showing it, man.
1: I'm playing James Black's music, so I'm sweating.
2: I sweat on the inside.
0: Yeah, yeah, there you go.
1: Yeah, if it was John Coltrane, then we'll have some other people sweating. But.
0: Well, we can't hear the sweat, let's put it that way. So, you know, reading about James Black, many of the people that talk about him say that he lived a fast life. And, of course, he died young. But mm-hmm. What did that mean, he lived a fast life?
1: Well, he was a very energetic person. That's the first thing. And then he was very opinionated. And he was just a tough guy.
0: Yeah.
1: You know, if you brought him into your space or you went into his space, it wasn't hard to figure that out. You'll figure that out very quickly. I mean, he also really didn't like many drummers. There are a lot of drummers that he did not like. He liked Elvin Jones, but I remember hearing a story one time that Elvin Jones came to New Orleans to play with John Coltrane, and he used James Black's drums. And, you know, Elvin was playing so much on a drum kit this night that James Black made up some excuse to take his hi-hat away from Elvin Jones while he was on stage.
0: So we began with how many people he played with who must have loved his music, but now we're on to all the people
1: we're talking about
0: his
1: personality now, so that's a different thing.
0: But the personality is a powerful one, and I think it's part of the memory that's in you and so many people that talk about him. I interviewed Charles Neville a number of times, and he brought up something to me that I never knew, which was that there was a modern jazz band in Angola.
1: Exactly.
0: And you know, the situation with jazz musicians in New Orleans is you're going to get pinched no matter what,
1: right,
0: if they wanted to pinch you.
1: Mm-hmm.
0: So you end up with a band, I guess they were called the Knickknacks, that has Charles playing sax, and James Booker's there, Chris Kenner's there,
1: James Black
0: is there. I mean, this is like an all-star lineup.
1: Exactly.
0: In prison.
1: And at some point, Aaron Neville got there later. And, I mean, it was really, I'm guessing the
0: Freddie
1: idea.
0: Freddie Fender.
1: Yeah, the idea of it back
0: of
1: then. It was the truest form of rehabilitation, you know. Where,
0: but it was Angola that needed to be rehabilitated
1: more than many
0: of the prisoners.
1: Well, exactly. But that's where they sent them. Yeah. And they were able to still be musicians in a prison and give that to other people that probably really needed it. Right.
0: But a modern jazz band in Angola in the early 60s is kind of an incredible image.
1: Yeah, oh yeah.
0: And James Black was part of it.
1: Oh yeah, he was. Yeah. Oh yeah.
0: Well, we're heading towards the end of our ride here. What would you like to take us home?
1: I think my relationship to James Black and James Black's relationship to all of New Orleans music includes a lot of different legendary artists that are from here, including Harold Baptiste, Elvin Baptiste, Ellis Marsalis in particular. Let's do Swingin' at the Haven by Ellis Marsalis.
0: Oh, that's the name of the old Marsalis Motel, huh?
1: That's right. And that hotel would house a lot of people in the civil rights movement and musicians and people who would come through town. So, it was a very important piece of history. And, yeah, we're going to do this tune, Swinging at the Haven.
0: All very good. Well, thank you so much for coming out, folks. It's just a great afternoon to hear your music, and takes me to another level just to hear it. And I hope everyone who's listening out there to American Roots feels the same
1: way. All right. Well, thank you for having us.
0: Swinging at the Haven.
1: Swinging at the Haven. Ooh.

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Thanks to Supervisory Ranger Matt Hampsey and Ranger Hunter Miles Davis. Also to White Oak and Elephant Quilt Productions. Our team includes Maureen Loughran, Olivia Broslowski, Lauren Callahan, the late Ken Mills, Steve Martin, and Tulane students Gavin Hannenberg, Paige Veal, and Emily Clark. American Roots is supported by the National Endowment for the Arts, the New Orleans Tourism and Culture Fund, and Jim Hart in Chicago. Until that time, I'm Nick Spitzer for American Roots from PRX, Public Radio Exchange. We're all swinging at the Haven.

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0: Howard Roberts tribute to the Greek muse of the dance, Terpsichore. That's the name of the tune. Howard Roberts in 1959 from his record Good Pickens. Thanks for listening to Jazz.
1: With the World Cup just days away, public safety officials are getting ready. The event is bigger than it was the last time the U.S. hosted in 1994, and this time multiple high-profile conflicts are happening globally.
2: It's notable that one of the host nations is involved in a lot of those issues.
1: What are the security risks, and what's being done to stop them? On the next morning edition from NPR News.

0: Branford Marsalis and Ellis Marsalis playing Stella by Starlight. Before that, The Time of the Barracudas from The Individualism of Gil Evans. We kicked off the set with Jimmy Smith and Jackie McLean playing Embraceable You. I'm Jana Lee Ross. You're listening to Jazz.
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0: Here's some ultra-cool film music composed by Lalo Schifrin from the ultra-cool film Bullet, starring the ever-ultra-cool Steve McQueen, the great Howard Roberts playing guitar on this track, Cantata for Combo from Bullet.

Brad Meldow at the piano from Art of the Trio, Volume 1, Jorge Rossi on drums and Larry Grenadier on bass, Blackbird. Before that, another Beatles tune, Eleanor Rigby, Wes Montgomery, the guitar legend from A Day in the Life, and before that, a Wes Montgomery tune, Full House, from a record led by a guy who played with Wes a lot back in the day, Melvin Ryan on organ from his record Boss Organ, playing guitar with him, Peter Bernstein, and Joshua Redman on sax on that record. I'm Janie Lee Ross. Thanks so much for listening to Jazz With Me.

Chet Baker recorded in 1985 with a great European band. Philip Catherine, the Belgian guitarist, and on bass, Jean-Louis Rosenfaus. Chet singing one of his classics, My Foolish Heart. I'm Jana Lee Ross. Thanks so much for listening to Jazz With Me. 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

0: Curtis Fuller on Bone in 1957 with him, Hank Mobley on tenor, Bobby Timmons on piano, Paul Chambers on bass, Art Taylor on drums. That is a band, my friends. They were playing the Gershwin tune Soon. I'm Janie Lee Ross. Thanks so much for listening to Jazz with me.
1: With the World Cup just days away, public safety officials are getting ready. The event is bigger than it was the last time the U.S. hosted in 1994, and this time multiple high-profile conflicts are happening globally.
2: It's notable that one of the host nations is involved in a lot of those issues.
1: What are the security risks, and what's being done to stop them? On the next morning edition from NPR News.

0: Howard Roberts in 1959 from Good Pickens. Bill Holman joining him on sax. The tune, The More I See You. Before that, grilled cheese and bacon, a very yummy sandwich from Houston Person on sax, Joey DeFrancesco on organ. And we kicked off the set with Anthony Wilson's Georgia Waltz. I'm Janie Lee Ross, and you're listening to Jazz.
1: As climate change worsens, protecting a threatened species' natural habitat, like the frosted flatwood salamander, isn't always enough. So some ecologists are collecting and hatching its eggs in captivity to give them a greater chance of survival.
2: Our ultimate goal in species recovery is to put these animals back on the landscape. And in order to do that, you need animals.
1: Hear that story on All Things Considered from NPR News.

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Keith Jarrett live in Norway, his usual sidemen of Gary Peacock on bass and Jack DeJohnette on drums, the tune dedicated to you. And before that, Shay Imaizumi, the title track from her record Unfailing Kindness, wonderful composer and arranger, that group led by Greg Gisbert on trumpet. I'm Jana Lee Ross. Thanks for listening to Jazz with me.

0: A little more Howard Roberts to finish the hour. From Good Pickens in 1959, that was Easy Living. I'm Jana Lee Ross. 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

guitarist Joe Puma live in 1984. With him, Hod O'Brien on piano, Red Mitchell on bass, and the tune Lovely from the really funny show A Funny Thing Happened on the Way to the Forum, music by Stephen Sondheim. Thanks for listening to Jazz with me. I'm Jana Lee Ross, and you can get in touch anytime and let us know what you love about jazz. 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

0: With the World Cup just days away, public safety officials are getting ready. The event is bigger than it was the last time the U.S. hosted in 1994, and this time multiple high-profile conflicts are happening globally.
1: It's notable that one of the host nations is involved in a lot of those issues.
0: What are the security risks, and what's being done to stop them? On the next morning edition from NPR News.

On the Trail, a swinging remodel of the theme from Fer de Groffet's Grand Canyon Suite with Itzhak Perlman, having a jazz night out with Oscar Peterson on piano. What a great band. Ray Brown on bass, Grady Tate on drums, and Herb Ellis playing guitar. Before that, more Ray Brown, this time with Barney Kessel and Shelley Mann. Surrey with the Fringe on top from Oklahoma, and Ray Brown again, and Shelley Mann kicking off the set with I'm an Old Cowhand, Sonny Rollins in 1957, the record Way Out West. I'm Jana Lee Ross. Thanks for listening to Jazz With Me. I got another cowboy tune for you. This from Pat Metheny. It's called Soul Cowboy.

0: from a record called A Meeting of Masters. The masters are the jazz guitar virtuoso Joe Pass and Roy Clark. Yes, Roy Clark can play anything. And on this record, they're playing all Hank Williams tunes. Before that, You're Cheating Heart, another guy you didn't know could break out some Hank Williams. That's from one of my favorite records ever, James Brown, Soul on Top. And we kicked off the set with Soul Cowboy, written by Pat Metheny, Pat on guitar with Larry Grenadier on bass and Bill Stewart on drums. I'm Janie Lee Ross. Thanks for listening to Jazz With Me.
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0: on the next Fresh Air. In celebration of the 15th anniversary of the Tony Award-winning musical The Book of Mormon, the two original stars, Andrew Rannells and Josh Gad, will make guest appearances in a Broadway revival. We'll talk to both of them about the show and how it changed their lives. They're both really funny, on and off stage. 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

0: From Ray Sings and Basie Swings, Engineering Magic brought them together. And before that, the Isley Brothers tune, It's Your Thing, Do What You Want to Do. Jimmy McGriff leading that band on the organ. I'm Jana Lee Ross. Thanks for listening to Jazz With Me.
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0: Pat Martino back in 1967. Trudy Pitts backing him up on organ, the tune Just Friends. I'm Jana Lee Ross. Thanks for listening to Jazz with me.
1: With the World Cup just days away, public safety officials are getting ready. The event is bigger than it was the last time the U.S. hosted in 1994, and this time multiple high-profile conflicts are happening globally.
2: It's notable that one of the host nations is involved in a lot of those issues.
1: What are the security risks, and what's being done to stop them? On the next morning edition from NPR News.

You are the promised kiss of springtime that makes the lonely winter seem long. You are the breathless hush of evening that trembles on the brink of a

the promise is the springtime that makes the lonely winter seem long. You are the breathless hush of evening,

Thank you very much. Thank you. Thank you so much.

0: That's a Tom Harrell song called Sail Away. The trio of Kenny Barron on piano, Charlie Hayden on bass, and Roy Haynes on drums from Kenny Barron's record called Wanton Spirit. Before that, All the Things You Are, burning through that, Andy Bay on the piano and singing and swinging it. Began that set with Bob's Place, live at the Left Bank in 1969. Freddie Hubbard, Benny Maupin with him on sax, and Kenny Barron playing piano. I'm Janie Lee Ross. Thanks again for listening to Jazz with me.
1: As climate change worsens, protecting a threatened species' natural habitat like the frosted flatwood salamander isn't always enough. So some ecologists are collecting and hatching its eggs in captivity to give them a greater chance of survival.
2: Our ultimate goal in species recovery is to put these animals back on the landscape. And in order to do that, you need animals.
1: Hear that story on All Things Considered from NPR News.

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Wow, not an easy tune to play and not an easy tune to sing, and she does both. Karen Allison singing and playing piano, the Bill Evans song, Turn Out the Stars. And before that, live in 1996, Lee Konitz on sax with Brad Meldo on piano, Charlie Hayden on bass, the Jerome Kern tune, The Song Is You. I'm Jana Lee Ross. Thanks so much for listening to Jazz with me. Let's finish out the hour with Bill Evans, 1961, the record Explorations, with him, Scott LaFaro on bass, Paul Motion on drums. The tune, Beautiful Love.

Beautiful Love from the 1961 album Explorations. Bill Evans at the piano with Paul Motion on drums and Scott LaFaro, a very kindred spirit for Bill Evans, the very gifted bassist Scott LaFaro, who was killed in a car accident just a few months after that recording. I'm Jana Lee Ross. Thanks so much for listening to Jazz with me. You can get in touch anytime and let us know what you love about jazz. 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

0: That's one called Code Blue from guitarist Dave Stryker and his trio with special guest Bob Mincer. The album Groove Street with McClinty Hunter on drums, the organist Jared Gold. I'm John Hill, your host for this Jazz Hour. Glad you could join me.
1: With the World Cup just days away, public safety officials are getting ready. The event is bigger than it was the last time the U.S. hosted in 1994, and this time multiple high-profile conflicts are happening globally.
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1: What are the security risks, and what's being done to stop them? On the next morning edition from NPR News.

0: the great Brazilian keyboardist Antonio Adolfo. His album called Love, Cole Porter. Of course, that was I Concentrate on You. It's an album of Cole Porter songs. Antonio Adolfo with trombonist Rafael Rocha, along with his usual accompanists, Lula Galvao on guitar, bassist Jorge Elder, the drummer Rafael Barada, percussionist Dada Costa, with Jesse Stock on trumpet, and alto saxophonist Danilo Sina, and on flute, Marcelo Martins. Antonio Adolfo, Love, Cole Porter. We opened the set with the great John Coltrane. Trane playing soprano sax with the title track from his album My Favorite Things. McCoy Tyner was the pianist, Steve Davis on bass. Elvin Jones was the drummer. Classic Coltrane from October 1960. We're listening to jazz. I'm John Hill.
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On the next Fresh Air, in celebration of the 15th anniversary of the Tony Award-winning musical The Book of Mormon, the two original stars, Andrew Rannells and Josh Gad, will make guest appearances in a Broadway revival. We'll talk to both of them about

Every now and then, if you're in the Saturday Night Live audience, you'll get to hear the great trombonist Steve Turay play his conch shells. The audience at the nightclub Smoke had that opportunity here. Steve Turay with Lee Morgan tune called Mr. Kenyatta, featuring Nicholas Payton on trumpet. Ron Blake was the tenor saxophonist with Isaiah J. Thompson at the piano. Drummer Lenny White and the great bassist Buster Williams. All stars, Steve Turay and his band. The album is called Sanyas. Preceded by a wonderful vocalist by the name of Lisa Rich, who has been away for a moment dealing with some medical issues, but she's made a masterful return on an album called As Long As You're Living. Lisa Rich doing the title track there, the lyrics written by the great Oscar Brown Jr. She's accompanied here by Mark Copeland at the piano. Drew Gress is the bassist, and Dave Ballou on trumpet. Lisa Rich, from her album, As Long As You're Living. We're listening to Jazz.

0: saxophonist Michael O'Neill and vocalist Tony Lindsay have done it again. Their album is called Synergy. There Will Never Be Another You. Michael O'Neill with Eric Jacobson on trumpet, the pianist John R. Burr, bassist Dan Feisley with drummer Jason Lewis and percussionist Omar Ledesma. Synergy, the name of the album. Tony Lindsay with the Michael O'Neill Sextet. Opening the set, pianist Oscar Peterson from his album A Time for Love, recorded in Helsinki in 1987, with Joe Pass on guitar. Dave Young was the bassist, Martin Drew the drummer. Oscar's tune, Sushi. I'm John Hill. Thanks for joining me for jazz this hour. As always, my pleasure. I'll see you later.
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0: Chicago-based guitarist Tim Fitzgerald. He calls his album Full House. It's also the name of his band. That was a Wes Montgomery tune titled SOS. It's an album full of Wes Montgomery tunes. Full House from guitarist Tim Fitzgerald opening this jazz hour. I'm your host, John Hill.
1: With the World Cup just days away, public safety officials are getting ready. The event is bigger than it was the last time the U.S. hosted in 1994, and this time multiple high-profile conflicts are happening globally.
2: It's notable that one of the host nations is involved in a lot of those issues.
1: What are the security risks, and what's being done to stop them? On the next morning edition from NPR News.

0: As climate change worsens, protecting a threatened species' natural habitat, like the frosted flatwood salamander, isn't always enough. So some ecologists are collecting and hatching its eggs in captivity to give them a greater chance of survival.
1: Our ultimate goal in species recovery is to put these animals back on the landscape. And in order to do that, you need animals.
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This is your signal.

Music from trumpeter Etienne Charles. His album is called Creole Orchestra. Etienne Charles mining some of the deep relationships between the United States and his home country, Trinidad, during World War II, when U.S. servicemen brought the music to the island. Trumpeter Etienne Charles with a song there called Holy City, featuring saxophonists Brian Hogans and Seth Ebersole on alto and tenor, respectively. A big shout-out to the Creole Orchestra mainstay drummer, Obed Calvier. Etienne Charles, preceded by vocalist Liz Wright from her album Shadow, doing a Toshi Reagan tune called No More Will I Run. And to open the set, drummer Mike Clark, the album called Mike Clark Plays Herbie Hancock, Mike's former band leader during the Headhunter days. That was Herbie's tune called Toys, along with John Davis at the piano, Leon Lee Dorsey on bass. We're listening to jazz. I'm John Hill. Music featuring saxophonist Wayne Shorter from the Glengarry Glenn Ross soundtrack.

all the rest. Now here is a toast I dig you the most. For Miles and for Bix, for talent not tricks. Here's to Jack.

from an album called Sound Pieces. The great saxophonist, arranger, composer, Oliver Nelson. Oliver Nelson with a song there he called Example 78, derived from a collection of musical exercises that Oliver wrote and published for saxophone study. The book titled Patterns for Saxophone. On this album, Sound Pieces, we hear Oliver playing quite a bit, which was part of the impetus for doing this collection of music. He says all the other guys seemed to have so much fun on his other albums, he decided that he wanted to play and stretch out himself, and we heard him in great form there, Oliver Nelson. That also featured an exceptional solo by the pianist Mike Melvoin. Shelly Mann was the drummer, the bassist Ray Brown. Oliver Nelson's album Sound Pieces was recorded in September of 1966. During the 70s, Oliver spent most of his time doing film and television scoring, but he did manage to keep a big band working whenever the time and opportunity made it possible. He passed away as the result of a fatal heart attack in October of 1975 at the age of 43. Example 78 was preceded by the tune Patterns from the book Patterns for Saxophone, performed by Ray Brown's great big band, that is, composer, arranger, and vibraphonist Ray Brown, not to be confused with the legendary bassist. This Ray Brown leading a band on the album I Could Write a Book, and indeed it is a book of his arrangements of some standards and originals. Again, that was Oliver Nelson's original Patterns, which started out as a practice exercise for playing on major seventh chords, and Oliver molded it into a tune consisting of no other kind of chords. It was originally recorded on Oliver's classic Blues and the Abstract Truth album. This version featured Mary Thetic on clarinet and the trumpeter Eric Jacobson. Ray Brown's great big band, the album called I Could Write a Book. And we opened the set from an album titled The Rules Don't Apply by vocalist Mark Winkler. Mark Winkler, who also wrote the lyrics to the tune called Here's to Jazz, kind of a jazz devotional with music by the pianist there, Jameson Trotter, the drummer Clayton Cameron, and the bassist Gabe Davis, vocalist Mark Winkler opening that set. We're listening to jazz.

0: An album by Duke Ellington, recorded in 1972. Amour, the name of that song. Duke Ellington, live at the Whitney Museum of Art in New York. Preceded by Oliver Nelson's Stolen Moments, performed by Ahmad Jamal from the Ahmad Jamal album The Awakening, with Jamil Nasser on bass and Frank Gant on drums. I'm John Hill. Thanks for joining me for Jazz This Hour. As always, if you have any comments, questions, or suggestions, send them to jazznetwork@wfmt.com. I'll see you later.
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0: It's the title track from an album called Ai San San, or Love's Radiance, by the band Otanawa, led by drummer Akira Tana, opening this jazz hour. Hi, I'm your host, John Hill.
1: With the World Cup just days away, public safety officials are getting ready. 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

0: Saxophonist Joshua Redman from the album Where Are We? That was the tune, Baltimore. The album is kind of a travelogue, a musical travelogue. Manhattan, Alabama, Chicago blues, streets of Philadelphia. Just some of the titles of the tunes on the album. Baltimore, there, featuring Brian Blade on drums, the bassist Joe Sanders on piano, Aaron Parks, saxophonist Joshua Redman, preceded by the great saxophonist Sonny Rollins from an album called Global Warming. We heard the title track with trombonist Clifton Anderson, the pianist Stephen Scott, also playing the kalimba intro on that tune, with bassist Bob Cranshaw, Victor C. Wynn on percussion, and Perry Wilson was the drummer. Sonny Rollins from February 1998.
1: On the next Fresh Air, in celebration of the 15th anniversary of the Tony Award-winning musical The Book of Mormon, the two original stars, Andrew Rannells and Josh Gad, will make guest appearances in a Broadway revival. We'll talk to both of them about the show and how it changed their lives. 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
0: And opening the set, the song Mori Matsuri, subtitled For Nuke. Nuke, Sonny Rollins' nickname, Mori Matsuri from the band Otonowa, featuring Masaru Koga on saxophone, the pianist Art Hirahara, with Noriyuki Kin Okada on bass, he also arranged that tune, and Akira Tana, the band leader, on drums. The album is called Ai San San, or Love's Radiance. Akira Tana and Otanawa opening that set. I'm John Hill. We're listening to jazz. From down here on the ground, guitarist Wes Montgomery with Wind.

from his album Time Together, certainly one of our finer songwriters, Michael Franks, along with Eric Marienthal there on saxophone, Samba Blue with guitarist Chuck Loeb. Michael Franks closing a set of songs about endings, you might say. Every Time We Say Goodbye, just ahead of it, done by Antonio Adolfo, pianist and arranger, Antonio Adolfo from his album called Love, Cole Porter, an album dedicated to the music of Cole Porter. Antonio Adolfo there with guitarist Lula Galvao, bassist Jorge Elder, drummer Rafael Barata, trumpeter Jesse Sadak, saxophonist Marcelo Martins, and trombonist Rafael Rocha. And opening the set, it was vocalist Karen Allison from her album called A Kiss for Brazil. She was accompanied there by Rosa Passos. That was Rosa's tune called Junas, or Dunes, but with Karen's lyric, it became Month of March in Salvador, which is actually the end of summer in Salvador. As Michael Franks reminds us, the summers are upside down in South America. Karen Allison with Yotam Silberstein on guitar, the accordionist Victor Gonzalez, bassist Harvey S., drummer Rafael Barata. A Kiss for Brazil. Karen Allison. We're listening to jazz.

0: baritone guitarist Chance Hayden. Baritone Gold is the name of the album. Sand Stars, the name of that tune. Clay Giberson on the Hammond B3. Rusty Blake on steel guitar. Saxophonist James Carter gave us Anuman from his album Live from Newport Jazz with organist Rusty Gibbs and drummer Alex White. I'm John Hill. Thanks for joining me for Jazz. I'll see you later.
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0: higher in November. The winner will succeed outgoing Governor Gavin Newsom, who's barred by the state's term limits from seeking another term in office. President Trump walked out of an interview with NBC's Kristen Welker after claiming without evidence that California's gubernatorial contest is rigged. The president complained that it's taking days for the votes to be counted. Elections officials in California say counting the high volume of mail-in ballots takes time. Four states are holding election primaries tomorrow: Maine, Nevada, North Dakota, and South Carolina. In Maine, Republican Senator Susan Collins is seeking a fifth term in office. Graham Plattner is among those seeking the Democratic nomination to challenge Collins in November. Plattner spoke to supporters in Portland last night.
1: We need to be a lot more creative about how we wield power when we have it.
0: The New York Times has detailed allegations from multiple women of toxic relationships and disturbing behavior involving Plattner. He's denied many of their claims. In South Carolina, five Republicans and three Democrats are seeking to unseat incumbent Republican Senator Lindsey Graham. Wall Street futures are mostly higher this morning. I'm Dave Mattingly in Washington.
2: 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We'll talk to both of them about the show and how it changed their lives. They're both really funny, on and off stage. 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
4: As climate change worsens, protecting a threatened species' natural habitat, like the frosted flatwood salamander, isn't always enough. So some ecologists are collecting and hatching its eggs in captivity to give them a greater chance of survival.
5: Our ultimate goal in species recovery is to put these animals back on the landscape. And in order to do that, you need animals.
4: Hear that story on All Things Considered from NPR News.
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7: It's Morning Edition from NPR News. I'm Michelle Martin in Washington, D.C.
8: And I'm A. Martinez in Culver City, California. African health officials are warning that the current Ebola outbreak in the Democratic Republic of Congo is spreading faster than any other in history.
7: The Africa Centers for Disease Control and Prevention says the pace of spread is even outstripping the early trajectory of the 2014 West Africa epidemic. Health workers at the epicenter are still operating with limited resources as aid agencies scramble to contain the outbreak.
8: Reporter Emmett Livingstone is in the DRC capital of Kinshasa. Emmett, tell us just how bad the situation is.
9: The situation is pretty bad, and health workers are still fighting an uphill battle to bring this outbreak under control. Since it was declared on May 15th, confirmed cases of Ebola have spread across a wide expanse. Ituri, a province in eastern Congo about the size of West Virginia, is the epicenter of the outbreak, with about 94% of recorded cases in Congo. And according to Congolese health authorities, the virus has now spread to half of the province's health zones. Now, it's hard to gauge the scale of this crisis, but there are clues that suggest it's much larger than the official figures suggest. Over the weekend, 71 new cases were confirmed across three provinces in eastern Congo. And this jump, according to Congolese health authorities, showed that there is, quote, rapid and ongoing community transmission. The Congolese government has stopped publishing figures on the total number of suspected cases, but aid officials say that they suspect them to be in the thousands.
8: Wow. How's the health response going?
9: So there's a massive international effort to stop the spread of the virus that's underway, with financing from the US, the EU, UN, and NGOs. But according to health workers, this is still really in its early days. Ituri has been decimated by decades of conflict, and its health infrastructure is extremely weak. In Mongwalu, the town the worst hit by the virus, NGOs have started building new treatment facilities from the ground up in order to handle the number of cases. So at the moment, in some instances, Ebola patients are turning up to hospitals that are essentially construction sites. And another massive challenge is isolating suspected Ebola cases and also contact tracing.

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0: 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And then when they come back, she's lost the way. She doesn't know where this seed pit is. Ah, they find it in the end, but that's all I'm going to say about that.
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2: Good morning, I'm May Martinez. Professional wrestlers are putting on full matches in libraries across the country. It's called Lucha Libre, playing off of Mexican pro wrestling's Lucha Libre. And it's an effort to get kids excited about reading because the libro in Lucha Libre means book in Spanish. One wrestler dressed as a llama was reading Llama Llama Time to Share out loud in the ring until his opponent stormed in, but Llama Jack finished them off before finally finishing the story. It's Morning Edition.
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2: It's Morning Edition from NPR News. I'm A. Martinez.
4: And I'm Michelle Martin. Good morning. Turning Point USA, the conservative group now headed by Erica Kirk, widow of the late Charlie Kirk, has just wrapped up their annual Women's Leadership Summit in San Antonio. Over the weekend, more than 2,000 young female conservatives listened to speeches and discussions from online influencers. Madeline Peltz is a journalist who's covered this event for the last few years. She's also author of a forthcoming book on the conservative movement. And she's with us now to tell us more about it. Madeline, good morning. Thanks for joining us.
5: Good morning. Thank you for having me.
4: As I mentioned, Turning Point USA was led by Erica Kirk's husband, Charlie, until his assassination last year. What was Erica's message for the young women gathered there?
5: Erica Kirk spoke out against modern feminism, saying that being a woman is about supporting and complimenting men through marriage, not competing with them in career. She advocates for young women to follow what she calls biblical womanhood. But her remarks were quickly overshadowed by a heckler who said Erica Kirk protects pedophiles before she was removed. And though the audience rallied behind her, she struggled to get through the rest of her speech and tears were falling down her face.
4: What was it? I don't think I understand that. Like, what was she talking about, or does it matter?
5: Well, the organization has faced an onslaught of conspiracy theories ever since its founder was assassinated in September of last year through in a campaign led by Candace Owens, who was one of Charlie Kirk's best friends, has smeared Erica Kirk, saying wild conspiracy theories as far as connections to Jeffrey Epstein, connections to the national security state. And a lot of these conspiracy theories have proliferated throughout the public.
4: I see. So what were some of the other main speakers and what was their message? Was it similar to Erica Kirk's?
5: Yes, another speaker was an influencer named Alex Clark. She's very popular with conservative young women. She's the host of Culture Apothecary, Turning Point's health and wellness podcast associated with the Make America Healthy Again movement. Clark, over the last few years, has faced criticism for telling young women they should be getting married and planning a family even before they graduate high school, despite herself being unmarried and childless over the age of 30. And this year, she used her remarks to announce her engagement.
4: Okay. So what would you say was the main issue that came up during the summit? Or was this just the overall theme, is that sort of directing young women into a particular life course?
5: That's definitely the overall theme. Over the last couple of years, Turning Point's outreach to young women has coalesced around the Make America Healthy Again movement. But over the last year, since the new Trump administration, a growing wedge has developed between this constituency and the administration. So while last year was really a victory lap for MAHA, this year there is a lot of divide that sort of put it at the back of of the themes. And as a result, they sort of fell back on typical conservative talking
4: points. I guess, so just very briefly, so was this rift evident at all during the summit, or was it more that you just didn't see the MAHA influence there?
5: Yeah, there just wasn't a lot of talk of Donald Trump this year.
4: That's Madeline Peltz. She's a journalist covering the conservative movement. Madeline, thank you.
5: Thank you.
4: This is Morning Edition from NPR News. I'm Michelle Martin.
2: And I'm A. Martinez.
4: It's Michelle Martin. Every weekday morning, my Morning Edition co-host and I have some questions.
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8: New Mexico's Governor Michelle Lujan Grisham led her state to some remarkable firsts.
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12: As climate change worsens, protecting a threatened species' natural habitat, like the frosted flatwood salamander, isn't always enough. So some ecologists are collecting and hatching its eggs in captivity to give them a greater chance of survival.
13: Our ultimate goal in species recovery is to put these animals back on the landscape. And in order to do that, you need animals.
12: Hear that story on All Things Considered from NPR News.
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0: For going on a couple of years now, seeing the threat become more and more real has given us time as veterinarians, as a profession, to become collectively more educated and prepared. And I think in general, we are certainly in a good spot, particularly in the Great Plains states and areas that have a lot of cattle.
1: Dr. Hill says a sterile fly faculty, or rather a sterile fly facility under construction in Texas, will be key to the long-term response. It will release sterile flies into the population to prevent reproduction, the same method that was used to eradicate the parasite back in the 1960s. And Governor Pillen has directed the Nebraska Department of Health and Human Services to temporarily exempt from Medicaid work requirements people in Dawson County hit hard by the closing of a Tyson meatpacking plant in Lexington. States can request exemptions for counties if their unemployment rate exceeds 8%, or 1.5 times the national average. Closing that Tyson plant in January eliminated more than 3,000 jobs in Lexington, a city of about 11,000 people. Dawson County, where Lexington is located, had a preliminary unemployment rate for April of almost 19%. Check out our Nebraska Update podcast. You'll find it where you get your podcasts, and then rely on trusted Nebraska media and Nebraska public media news whenever it's handy for you. I'm Dale Johnson, Nebraska Public Media News. It's 6:34 Central.
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3: This is Morning Edition from NPR News. Me, Martinez, in Culver City, California.
4: And I'm Michelle Martin in Washington, D.C. Good morning. After multiple setbacks in his effort to remake the Kennedy Center to his liking, including losses in several lawsuits, President Trump says he is handing operations back to Congress, although it isn't clear what that means, since Congress doesn't actually run it. But the impetus seems to have come on Friday when a judge in Washington, D.C. sided with jazz performer Chuck Redd, who canceled a 2025 holiday concert after President Trump's name was added to the building. The judge wrote the Kennedy Center failed to prove the musician had signed a contract to perform. We wanted to hear more, though, about what the future might hold for the Kennedy Center, so we've called Yosef Palermo, a former curator. He wrote about his experience for The Atlantic in a piece titled What I Saw Inside the Kennedy Center. Mr. Palermo, good morning. Thanks for joining us.
5: Good morning. Thank you so much for having me.
4: Now, you wrote in your piece that you decided to join the center after a lot of other artists and staff were either fired or quit when President took over and installed himself as chair of the board. As briefly as you can, remind us why you decided to join the center then.
5: Yeah, I mean, I was trying to heed the call of President Kennedy himself, who wanted all Americans to prioritize the public interest over their self-interest. And at a time when, you know, many were comparing the building to, something on fire, I wanted to not necessarily evacuate and boycott, but run towards it as a sort of metaphorical first responder and try to save what I could.
4: You know, you write in your piece about a really difficult situation, especially for somebody with an arts background who cares about the arts, where many of the top leaders really had no arts background at all. But you also talked about how the leadership basically tried to turn the center into an arm of the president's political operation, even while the leaders were continually blasting other people for politicizing the institution. Could you just give one example of what you are describing?
5: Sure. I mean, it also seemed that they were trafficking in their access to the president. The Les Mis performance comes to mind, where they were charging upwards of $2 million just to be seated in the same room as the president. So it seemed to me that they were doing a lot with the Kennedy Center, not just to politicize it, but to also sort of traffic in the relationship to the president himself.
4: And you talked about, for example, at one performance, I guess at the Kennedy Center Honors, where a lot of the staff kind of took the prime seats for themselves, as opposed to, I guess, what in years past, I think you would perhaps put important supporters of the center, of the Kennedy Center, in those seats. Was that another example?
5: That's an example for sure. And we're seeing similar happening with the Mark Twain Prize right now. Friends of mine that are still connected to the Kennedy Center are saying that they're having trouble selling any tickets to the Mark Twain Prize. So they're probably going to be giving away tickets to their friends just the same.
4: So the president said

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1: Good morning, I'm Michelle Martin. Can your expression of national pride ever be too big? Like 40 feet tall and 76 feet wide big? Maybe if it flies off a building and into an electrical transmission tower. That's what happened on Saturday when the aforementioned flag flew off the World Wrestling Entertainment Building in Stamford, Connecticut and into the tower where it caught fire and knocked out power for 45,000 customers. Not clear how the flag escaped. There was a severe thunderstorm warning. It's Morning Edition.
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3: Good morning. 6:45 Central on Nebraska Public Media. Whether it's a root beer float, a banana split, or specialty lemon cones, Lincoln's C&L Dairy Suite has operated for over 40 years. Maddie Ames reports on how the shop adapted after a tornado left it in ruins and how three women have kept the shop's traditions alive.
4: Heading to Pioneers Park, celebrating the start of summer after a year at Roper Elementary, or just taking advantage of a warm day, Lincolnites love to flock to the C&L Dairy Suite. The ice cream shop, tucked between Coddington Avenue and West Van Dorn Street, has created 40-year-long traditions amongst shopgoers. It's a family affair. Chris Klemet, a daughter of the owner, started working at the shop when she was in high school. Tiffany, her daughter, would follow the same path as well. Tiffany talks about the family business while holding her newborn daughter, joking that she might be the next to find herself behind the C&L Dairy Suite window. Chris said the shop is known for serving up customers exactly what they want. Maybe that's a staple menu item or something the owners haven't heard of. That care for customers means the people keep coming back, even years later.
5: We grew up with the people. I grew up and then I had kids and now I'm down there and their kids are coming back. I mean, so we all know each other from our kids going to school out here.
4: Clarice Loomis, mostly known to customers as Hap, opened the Dairy Suite when she was 40.
6: A friend of mine had this ice cream building on West O Street, and she's moving to Florida and had to sell it. And I was just able to buy it from her and have the building and all the equipment moved to Coddington and West Van Dorn.
4: So, for 40 years, the shop operated, before a May 2019 storm changed everything. 7 years later, three generations of women sit around a dining room table, remembering where they were when the storm whipped through the outskirts of Lincoln. Hap's granddaughter, Tiffany, recalled stopping by the ice cream shop when she noticed a green sky overhead. Tiffany's mom tossed out a cheeseburger she was prepping for a customer and rushed the girls working to the adjacent house. While tucked in the house's cellar, the 120-mile-per-hour twister struck the building and Lee's Chicken across the street.
7: And afterwards, it was just kind of crazy to see the destruction and the devastation that happened so quickly.
4: After examining the damage to the shop, Hap decided to think about what was next for herself and the Dairy Suite.
6: We operated until I was 80 and the tornado came through. And I said, I'm at the age I need to retire anyway. So the corner sat vacant for a year and my granddaughter, Tiffany, didn't want to let it go.
4: But the women knew it would be hard to close down a family store that stood the test of time, even if it couldn't survive a tornado. Tiffany said she wasn't ready to say goodbye to the shop she had known her entire life.
7: I just wasn't ready to let it go. Like, I knew the Dairy Suite my whole life. Like, my entire life, I knew about the Dairy Suite. I had all my friends from high school work there. I worked there. And it's just, you've always known that we had the Dairy Suite. And so to, like, see that come to an end or a close, like, I wasn't ready.
4: And neither was the public. All three said they heard a desire for the shop to return.
7: I think we heard overwhelmingly from just the public and just the people and everyone else that they didn't want to see the Dairy Suite gone.
4: Tiffany worked with her grandma and decided that the next best move was to look at buying a trailer. Now, 7 years after the tornado, the lot sits as Twister Turn, where the Dairy Suite food truck operates along with other vendors. The three reiterated the same passion for the shop and recalled memories of how fond customers are of the shop's traditions. Those traditions included Tuesday or Wednesday lemon ice cream special, or even finger puppets. Yes, the shop gives away finger puppets, and it has since the beginning. The neon finger puppets were started by Hap as a way to attract customers. And decades later, customers who remember getting one of the wacky finger creatures wonder if they're still available.
7: And I actually got a message recently on Facebook, which was funny, and it just shows you how true that and how impactful it is. But I had a mom reach out to me who got them when she was a kid and said, "Are you guys still giving out your finger puppets for the kids?" And I said, "Yes, absolutely, we are."
4: Those traditions, whether it's finger puppets, lemon ice cream cones, or taking the time to remember someone's order, are all things that live on as the Dairy Suite continues this new chapter.
7: Grandma owned it for 40 years. That tradition was still there. We wanted to continue that.
4: And occasionally, you can still see Grandma Hap working the window at C&L Dairy Suite near Pioneers. Reporting in West Lincoln, I'm Maddie Ames, Nebraska Public Media News.

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2: Helping you get your day going on a Monday, June 8th. This is Dale Johnson with you on Nebraska Public Media. Still ahead, Theodore Ball has a response from Nebraska Cattlemen President Craig Uden to the recent confirmation of New World Screwworm, what Nebraska is doing to prepare for the parasite in 25 minutes on Morning Edition.

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1: Still ahead on Morning Edition, Turning Point USA held their annual Women's Leadership Summit over the weekend. Did the summit reveal a fracturing of the movement that helped elect President Trump in 2024? Find out in 15 minutes here on Morning Edition. Reaching out to your community. Maybe that's Cozad. Maybe that's Columbus. We're glad to have you here at 7:30 Central, 6:30 Mountain. This is Nebraska Public Media News. I'm Dale Johnson. Nebraska will be one of 16 states included in a $15 million ad campaign criticizing President Trump's policies. Home of the Brave, a political advocacy group opposed to President Trump, is financing what it's calling an education and mobilization campaign. This is Sarah Williams, spokesperson for the group.
2: We have seen so many of the elite capitulate to Trump that now it rests on us, the American people, to be the ones speaking out and voicing our concerns and pushing back on these policies and putting the pressure on our lawmakers to push back on Trump.
1: The ad campaign will feature billboards and video ads highlighting the administration's tariffs, war in Iran, the One Big Beautiful Bill, and other policies they say have contributed to the affordability crisis in this country. Mary Jane Trumper, chair of the Nebraska GOP, says Nebraskans know that the country is stronger under Republican leadership and won't be bought by the left-wing outside group. Nebraska Cattlemen President Craig Uden says the U.S. beef supply is safe despite recent confirmation that a flesh-eating parasite has returned to the U.S. Theodore Ball has more on Nebraska's preparation for the New World screwworm.
3: The New World screwworm was pretty much eradicated from the U.S. in 1966, but this week, screwworm larvae were found in the umbilical cord of a three-week-old calf from a ranch roughly 45 miles from the Mexican border, according to the USDA. They burrow into the skin of warm-blooded animals like cattle, deer, and goats. Agriculture Secretary Brooke Rollins said this confirmed case does not mean that their spread is inevitable.
4: We all work together and follow the animal treatment protocols and movement restriction guidance. There is no reason to believe that this incursion will result in an establishment of the pest in our country.
3: Rollins also urged dog and cat owners near the border to check their pets for screwworms. I'm Michael Marks, Harvest Public Media.
1: People in Dawson County, hard hit by the closing of a Tyson meatpacking plant in Lexington, would be temporarily exempt from Medicaid work requirements under a waiver being sought by Governor Pillen. Fred Knapp reports.
5: Pillen announced Friday he's directed the Nebraska Department of Health and Human Services to seek federal approval for the exemption. States can request exemptions for counties if their unemployment rate exceeds 8% or 1.5 times the national average. The closing of the Tyson Foods plant in January eliminated more than 3,000 jobs in Lexington, a city of about 11,000 people. Dawson County, where Lexington is located, had a preliminary unemployment rate for April of 18.8%. States must implement the Medicaid work requirement, part of the One Big Beautiful Bill Act passed last year, by January 1st. But at Pillen's direction, Nebraska implemented it May 1st, and the first recipients could lose coverage July 31st. For Nebraska Public Media News, I'm Fred Knapp.
1: University of Nebraska-Lincoln researchers developed new strains of wheat and triticale aimed at helping farmers produce more resilient crops. This comes as some Nebraska farmers deal with one of the driest years on record. Agronomist Catherine Frells says no wheat can thrive in an extreme drought, but should conditions improve,

0: so that they maybe can get that seed closer to moisture. And that's going to help as well.
1: A record-breaking warm and dry winter in western and central Nebraska forced many wheat farmers to abandon their crops this year. 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I'm Dale Johnson, Nebraska Public Media News. 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
3: Good morning, 7:43 Central on Nebraska Public Media. Some uncomfortable heat is going to settle in early this week. Highs will reach the low to mid 90s at a time when 82 is the average.

average high for this time of year. High humidity with this unseasonable heat, and you have feels like index readings of triple digits. Temperatures in the low 80s will spread across the state today. Tomorrow it'll be in the low to mid 90s. There's a flood warning in effect until 10 Central this morning for York, Fillmore, and Hamilton counties. Just too much rain over the weekend. Small streams are flooding, and there's a potential for that to continue through mid-morning.

You're listening to member-supported Nebraska Public Media. So good having you with us this morning. If you get busy and your day gets into its routine, we understand. But if you can stay with us, we have a lot more coming up for you. Looking around the state, Omaha, cloudy, 72 degrees. A little bit of rain showing up right now across central Nebraska, North Platte. Getting wet and 67 degrees, 72 in La Vista, 72 in Lincoln. Chadron, sunny and 54. Good morning, Alliance. Some clouds, some sun, starting the day at 54 degrees.

0: Together on a Monday morning, this is Dale Johnson with you on Nebraska Public Media. 8:19 Central as we take a look ahead. Weather this week starts off a little uncomfortable. Highs in the low to mid 90s at a time of year when 82 is what we'd like to see for the 8th of June. Add high humidity to this unseasonable heat and you have feels like highs, feels like temperatures in the triple digits. So be careful out there if you're out there very long. Temperatures in the low 80s spreading across the state today, and then incrementally it gets warmer tomorrow, low to mid 90s. And because of the weekend rain, there's a flood warning in effect until 10 Central this morning for all of York County, for northern Fillmore County, and southeastern Hamilton County. The streams just can't handle all that water. And because it's so dry, still dry out in the panhandle, a fire weather watch kicks in tomorrow afternoon and is in effect through Tuesday evening for the eastern panhandle area.
1: On the next Fresh Air, in celebration of the 15th anniversary of the Tony Award-winning musical The Book of Mormon, the two original stars, Andrew Rannells and Josh Gad, will make guest appearances in a Broadway revival. We'll talk to both of them about the show and how it changed their lives. They're both really funny, on and off stage. 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
3: This is Morning Edition from NPR News. I'm A. Martinez.
4: And I'm Michelle Martin. Good morning. The Tony Awards, Broadway's highest honors, were handed out at Radio City Music Hall on Sunday evening in a ceremony hosted by the pop star Pink. Reporter Jeff Linden says the voters were surprisingly even-handed, spreading the awards around, with one big exception.
5: The Tony voters clearly loved the revival of Arthur Miller's Death of a Salesman, starring Nathan Lane and Laurie Metcalf. Director Joe Mantello set the atmospheric production in a garage, and it picked up 6 awards, including Best Revival of a Play. Winning for Best Director, he said,
6: "We discovered a play that we thought we knew so well and could still surprise us, and that real thrill comes from risk."
5: But the other storylines of the night were a bit more dramatic. It was unclear which of the 2 highly regarded musical revivals would take the top award. Early in the evening, it seemed that Cats the Jellicle Ball would win. A radical reimagining of the Andrew Lloyd Webber musical, it's set in the drag ballroom scene. It picked up Tonys for Best Direction of a Musical, Choreography, and Queen Jean won for her costumes, the first openly trans woman to win a Tony.
7: "This experience has been monumental. We are here for the legacy of queer people, trans people. We are taking up space."
5: But the epic revival of E.L. Doctorow's Ragtime, which looks at Jewish immigrants, white upper-class suburbanites, and the black community in Harlem in the early 20th century, ultimately won over the voters. It was named Best Revival of a Musical and picked up 3 additional awards, including Best Actor and Actress. In a season where only 6 new musicals opened and all have had challenges at the box office, 2 of them went head-to-head as well. The tech technically impressive adaptation of the 1980s teenage vampire movie, The Lost Boys, picked up 4 awards. But Schmigadoon, the gentle parody of Golden Age musicals like The Music Man in Oklahoma, also took 4 awards, including the all-important Best Musical Prize. Picking up the Tony, producer Lorne Michaels said,
8: "Sometimes singing, dancing, a lot of jokes, and a happy ending is really all you need."
5: Liberation by Bess Wohl had a happy ending, too. The semi-autobiographical piece about her mother's generation and feminism in the 1970s was named Best Play. The Tony comes on the heels of winning a Pulitzer Prize and is the first for an American woman in 37 years. Other winners included actors John Lithgow, Laurie Metcalf, and Leslie Manville. And what of the host, Pink, who's never been in a Broadway show? She began the evening dressed as Peter Pan and flying in the air, as she does in her stage shows. But she really showed off her theatrical chops, singing and dancing, in a tribute to the long-running musical Chicago.
9: Come on, babe, why don't we paint the town? And all that jazz.
5: For NPR News, I'm Jeff London in New York.
3: The Marx Brothers were kings of comedy on stage and in movie theaters in the years between World War I and II.
10: One morning, I shot an elephant in my pajamas. How he got in my pajamas, I don't know.
4: That's Groucho Marx, who did most of the talking, along with his brothers Chico and Zeppo. And then there was Harpo, who played the harp.
3: Harpo didn't speak on screen, but you can hear him now.
11: Believe it or not, I'm going to talk.
4: That's him in a recording from 1964, recently discovered by an archivist. It's from a benefit concert in Riverside, California, just 6 months before Harpo died. The restored audio has just been released. It's in an album, Harpo Speaks.
12: My name is Bill Marx. I'm the son of Harpo Marx. I did not hear Harpo. I heard my dad, Arthur Marx. I just heard his voice as I would hear him at the breakfast table.
11: We'd like to tell you a story. Once upon a time.
13: My name is Robert Bader. I'm a longtime Marx Brothers fan, and that sort of led me to write several books about the Marx Brothers. The Riverside show was known to have been recorded, but nobody knew where the tape was. A dear friend of mine named John Tefteller is an audio engineer and restoration person, and John accidentally found it. Extensive restoration was done on the tape, and we have a absolutely beautiful recording of Harpo's final performance.
11: And each character is represented by a different instrument. First, the bird. He is represented by a flute.
13: Harpo plays a few harp solos. He also narrates a performance of Peter and the Wolf.
11: Early one morning, Peter opened the gate, went out into the green meadow.
13: This is the only time Harpo was going to do a performance where it was known that he would speak, and he allowed it to be recorded.
11: But no matter how hard the duck tried to run, she couldn't escape the wolf.
13: This performance took place in the spring of 1964 as the Republican presidential primaries were heating up, and Groucho co-wrote the libretto with Harpo, and Groucho was very politically active and always outspoken.
11: Imagine the triumphant procession. Peter at the head, after him the hunters leading the wolf, then Goldwater, Rockefeller, and Nixon.
12: I'm so grateful that he's out there as a different human being in a sense. He retired 43 times. He never lost sight of probably the most important part of his life, and that was music.
3: That was Bill Marx, son of Harpo Marx, along with author Robert Bader. You can hear Harpo's voice on the album Harpo Speaks. This is NPR News.
0: Good morning. It is 8:29 Central on a Monday morning on Nebraska Public Media. Still ahead, after a 2019 tornado left a Lincoln ice cream shop in ruins, the C&L Dairy Suite decided to not let the storm end decades of sweet treats and sweet memories.
14: I think we heard overwhelmingly from just the public and just the people and everyone else that they didn't want to see the Dairy Suite gone.
0: Three generations of women made sure the tradition remains alive. That's ahead in 15 minutes on Morning Edition. From Kimball to Kearney, you're enjoying Nebraska Public Media on a Monday morning. So glad you're here. It is 8:30 Central, 7:30 Mountain. I'm Dale Johnson with Nebraska Public Media News. A political advocacy group opposed to President Trump is targeting Nebraska and 16 other states in a $15 million ad campaign. Noel Annanen reports that the group hopes to mobilize Nebraskans.
15: The Home of the Brave campaign will feature billboards and video ads highlighting the administration's tariffs, war in Iran, and the One Big Beautiful Bill, and other policies they say have contributed to the affordability crisis. Sarah Matthews is the spokesperson for the campaign. She was President Trump's deputy White House press secretary during his first term, but eventually resigned. Matthews says she is still a Republican, but is concerned about Republican states being the hardest hit by the affordability crisis.
16: It's his voters, it's his people that are bearing the consequences of his failed actions and policies.
15: Mary Jane Trumper, chair of the Nebraska GOP, says Nebraskans know that the country is stronger under Republican leadership and won't be bought by the left-wing outside group. For Nebraska Public Media News, I'm Noel Annanen.
0: Nebraska Cattlemen President Craig Uden says the U.S. beef supply is safe, despite recent confirmation that a flesh-eating parasite has returned to the United States. Theodore Ball has more on Nebraska's preparation for the new world screwworm.
17: Craig Uden, president of Nebraska Cattlemen, was skeptical of the U.S. response to the New World screwworm, a flesh-eating parasite, back in March. But following the screwworm's confirmed detection in Texas last week, he sounds a lot less worried.
18: It's been very well prepared for. It has arrived. You know, the one thing everybody needs to know, the U.S. beef supply is safe. This is an infestation, not a disease, so it can be treated, not have any bearing on the product. We still produce very wholesome, safe, high-quality product.
17: Uden says federal and state agencies have worked together to prevent the spread. He says Nebraska producers should still remain vigilant, checking cattle thoroughly and reporting any larvae on live animals to their local veterinarian or the Nebraska Department of Agriculture. I'm Theodore Ball, Nebraska Public Media News.
0: The Nebraska Education Commissioner says he wants to meet with Governor Pillen following an executive order about anti-Semitism in schools. Jolie Peel reports on the commissioner's comments at Friday's State Board of Education meeting.
19: Nebraska Education Commissioner Brian Maher says the department already has an anti-discrimination policy and they would not have any numbers to report on anti-Semitic incidents because schools aren't required to report those. Both of those were requirements included in Pillen's executive order about anti-Semitism in schools. It also requested that NDE provide training and curricula about the Holocaust, Jewish American history, and the State of Israel.
20: We're trying to do our best to not make this a political issue and make this an educational issue.
19: Maher says he wants to meet with Pillen to further understand what he is looking for. I'm Jolie Peel, Nebraska Public Media News.
0: Governor Pillen has directed the Nebraska Department of Health and Human Services to temporarily exempt from Medicaid work requirements people in Dawson County hit hard by the closing of a Tyson meatpacking plant in Lexington. States can request exemptions for counties if their unemployment rate exceeds 8% or 1.5 times the national average. Closing the Tyson Foods plant in January eliminated more than 3,000 jobs in Lexington, a city of about 11,000 people. Dawson County, where Lexington is located, had a preliminary unemployment rate for April of almost 19%. We have news that fits your schedule. The Nebraska Update podcast, you'll find it right there where you get your favorite podcasts. I'm Dale Johnson, Nebraska Public Media News at 8:34 Central.

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1: Good morning, I'm Michelle Martin. Can your expression of national pride ever be too big? Like 40 feet tall and 76 feet wide big? Maybe if it flies off a building and into an electrical transmission tower. That's what happened on Saturday when the aforementioned flag flew off the World Wrestling Entertainment Building in Stamford, Connecticut and into the tower where it caught fire and knocked out power for 45,000 customers. Not clear how the flag escaped. There was a severe thunderstorm warning. It's Morning Edition.
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3: Moving right along on Morning Edition. It's 8:45 Central. I'm Dale Johnson. Whether it's a root beer float, maybe a banana split, or specialty lemon cones, Lincoln's C&L Dairy Suite has operated for over 40 years. Maddie Ames reports on how the shop adapted after a tornado left it in ruins and how three women have kept the shop's traditions alive.
4: Heading to Pioneers Park, celebrating the start of summer after a year at Roper Elementary, or just taking advantage of a warm day, Lincolnites love to flock to the C&L Dairy Suite. The ice cream shop, tucked between Coddington Avenue and West Van Dorn Street, has created 40-year-long traditions amongst shopgoers. It's a family affair. Chris Klemet, a daughter of the owner, started working at the shop when she was in high school. Tiffany, her daughter, would follow the same path as well. Tiffany talks about the family business while holding her newborn daughter, joking that she might be the next to find herself behind the C&L Dairy Suite window. Chris said the shop is known for serving up customers exactly what they want. Maybe that's a staple menu item or something the owners haven't heard of. That care for customers means the people keep coming back, even years later.
5: We grew up with the people. I grew up and then I had kids and now I'm down there and their kids are coming back. I mean, so we all know each other from our kids going to school out here.
4: Clarice Loomis, mostly known to customers as Hap, opened the Dairy Suite when she was 40.
6: A friend of mine had this ice cream building on West O Street, and she's moving to Florida and had to sell it. And I was just able to buy it from her and have the building and all the equipment moved to Coddington and West Van Dorn.
4: So, for 40 years, the shop operated, before a May 2019 storm changed everything. 7 years later, three generations of women sit around a dining room table, remembering where they were when the storm whipped through the outskirts of Lincoln. Hap's granddaughter, Tiffany, recalled stopping by the ice cream shop when she noticed a green sky overhead. Tiffany's mom tossed out a cheeseburger she was prepping for a customer and rushed the girls working to the adjacent house. While tucked in the house's cellar, the 120-mile-per-hour twister struck the building and Lee's Chicken across the street.
7: And afterwards, it was just kind of crazy to see the destruction and the devastation that happened so quickly.
4: After examining the damage to the shop, Hap decided to think about what was next for herself and the Dairy Suite.
6: We operated until I was 80 and the tornado came through. And I said, I'm at the age I need to retire anyway. So the corner sat vacant for a year and my granddaughter, Tiffany, didn't want to let it go.
4: But the women knew it would be hard to close down a family store that stood the test of time, even if it couldn't survive a tornado. Tiffany said she wasn't ready to say goodbye to the shop she had known her entire life.
7: I just wasn't ready to let it go. Like, I knew the Dairy Suite my whole life. Like, my entire life, I knew about the Dairy Suite. I had all my friends from high school work there. I worked there. And it's just, you've always known that we had the Dairy Suite. And so to, like, see that come to an end or a close, like, I wasn't ready.
4: And neither was the public. All three said they heard a desire for the shop to return.
7: I think we heard overwhelmingly from just the public and just the people and everyone else that they didn't want to see the Dairy Suite gone.
4: Tiffany worked with her grandma and decided that the next best move was to look at buying a trailer. Now, 7 years after the tornado, the lot sits as Twister Turn, where the Dairy Sweet food truck operates, along with other vendors. The three reiterated the same passion for the shop and recalled memories of how fond customers are of the shop's traditions. Those traditions include a Tuesday or Wednesday lemon ice cream special, or even finger puppets. Yes, the shop gives away finger puppets, and it has since the beginning. The neon finger puppets were started by Hap as a way to attract customers. And decades later, customers who remember getting one of the wacky finger creatures wonder if they're still available.
7: And I actually got a message recently on Facebook, which was funny, and it just shows you how true that and how impactful it is. But I had a mom reach out to me who got them when she was a kid and said, "Are you guys still giving out your finger puppets for the kids?" And I said, "Yes, absolutely, we are."
4: Those traditions, whether it's finger puppets, lemon ice cream cones, or taking the time to remember someone's order, are all things that live on as the Dairy Suite continues this new chapter.
7: Grandma owned it for 40 years. That tradition was still there, and we wanted to continue that.
4: And occasionally, you can still see Grandma Hap working the window at C&L Dairy Suite near Pioneers. Reporting in West Lincoln, I'm Maddie Ames, Nebraska Public Media News.

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2: As climate change worsens, protecting a threatened species' natural habitat, like the frosted flatwood salamander, isn't always enough. So some ecologists are collecting and hatching its eggs in captivity to give them a greater chance of survival.
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0: 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So what's the science of the best chocolate chip cookie? 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
2: Good morning, I'm A. Martinez. Professional wrestlers are putting on full matches in libraries across the country. It's called Lucha Libre, playing off of Mexican pro wrestling's Lucha Libre. And it's an effort to get kids excited about reading because the libro in Lucha Libre means book in Spanish. One

0: 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Earth, Wind, and Fire, to be Celestial versus That's the Weight of the World, premieres Sunday on HBO and HBO Max. 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
2: 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They're both really funny, on and off stage. 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

0: As climate change worsens, protecting a threatened species' natural habitat, like the frosted flatwood salamander, isn't always enough. So some ecologists are collecting and hatching its eggs in captivity to give them a greater chance of survival.
1: Our ultimate goal in species recovery is to put these animals back on the landscape. And in order to do that, you need animals.
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1: 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Next time on 1A.

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1: I'm Anthony Brooks. Increased empathy and resilience are traits often associated with new mothers. But a survey finds that new moms feel the biggest improvement after returning to work is in critical leadership skills, conflict management, scheduling, and communication. Motherhood and leadership next time on Here and Now.
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2: Hey there, welcome to LiveWire. I'm your host, Luke Burbank. This week on the show, we are digging in with the legendary chef and food scientist, Kenji Lopez-Alt, talking about his quest to sample every teriyaki joint in my hometown of Seattle, and also the peculiar ritual that you might observe him performing if you see him at a teriyaki place. We are also going to discuss the surprisingly controversial world of broccoli cheese soup, and we're going to talk to music journalist and legend Ann Powers to find out why she initially didn't know if she wanted to write a book about Joni Mitchell when her publisher called her to say you should write a book about Joni Mitchell. And then from past legends to future legends, we've got some music from Kitumu. It's going to be a tasty episode of LiveWire this week because we are serving up something very special. It all gets started right after this.
3: Live from NPR News, I'm Lakshmi Singh. President Trump tells the Financial Times that when it comes to a peace deal between the U.S. and Iran, he calls the shots, not Israeli leader Benjamin Netanyahu. On social media, Trump wrote, Israel and Iran are looking for an immediate ceasefire. This more than 3 months after the U.S. and Israel initiated hostilities with Iran. Israel and Iran renewed fighting, even though Trump has publicly urged both to stop. Today, an Iranian foreign ministry spokesman accused the U.S. of helping Israel. Over the weekend, Iran and Israel traded airstrikes again for the first time since an April ceasefire, opening a new chapter in the war. Again, a spokesman for Iran's foreign ministry said that the United States is, quote, responsible for the consequences of any escalation in the Middle East. Dori Buscarin has the latest from Istanbul.
4: Explosions were heard in multiple cities across Iran this morning. Israel says it targeted military facilities and a petrochemical complex in the southern city of Mashhad. A young man in Iran who asked to remain anonymous due to the risk of arrest for speaking to foreign media said the repeated cycles of war have made it meaningless to talk about fear or hope. He says many people around him feel rebellious and nihilistic. They wish for the destruction of everything, he says, just to free themselves from this chain of repetitions and the empty words. For NPR News, I'm Dori Buscarin in Istanbul.
3: Red flags about Immigration and Customs Enforcement's ability to protect taxpayer information are raised in the Treasury Inspector General's new report. Since ICE and the Internal Revenue Service agreed last year to share taxpayer data, the report finds errors stemming from inconsistent formatting in ICE's data and the IRS's matching criteria. A second case of a parasitic fly known as the New World Screwworm is confirmed at a Texas ranch, and USDA says there are two others elsewhere in the state, bringing the total so far to four. In San Antonio, Texas Public Radio's Jerry Clayton reports ranchers are demanding the Agriculture Department take aggressive measures and fast.
5: On Christian Biedenharn's family's ranch about 2 hours south of San Antonio, he says they're hoping for swift action from the U.S. government to produce more sterile flies, which trick the wild insects into wasting their one chance at reproduction.
6: We need those quarantine zones, and we need funding as fast as possible. And we kind of need all the above strategies right now, just given what seems to be a delay in getting production and volumes online.
5: Agriculture Commissioner Sid Miller last week criticized the USDA for what he called a slow, bureaucratic, and incomplete response to the threat. Texas Governor Greg Abbott announced last week he's expanding a statewide disaster declaration. I'm Jerry Clayton in San Antonio.
3: This is NPR News. The southern Philippines is reeling from a magnitude 7.8 earthquake. Local authorities say it killed at least 35 people and injured more than 200 others. President Trump may be greeted by boos from Knicks fans tonight when he becomes the first sitting president to attend an NBA Finals game. From Police Commissioner Jessica Tisch's message to fans, politics may have nothing to do with it.
7: Because of that visit, and in coordination with the United States Secret Service, there will unfortunately be no watch party outside of Madison Square Garden for Game 3 of the Finals.
3: But watch parties will be held at other locations, including nearby Bryant Park. One of the most beloved World Cup collectors' items isn't a trading card or a jersey. It's stickers produced by the Italian company Panini. Collecting them is a decades-old tradition in Europe and Latin America, and it's catching on in the U.S. Here's NPR's Juliana Kim.
8: Over the past few weeks, many soccer fans have been focused on completing a World Cup-themed sticker album that requires nearly 1,000 pieces, which are sold in blind packs of seven. Interest in the sticker chase in the U.S. has been picking up over the past decade, and this year is the biggest demand yet. That's according to soccer journalist Clemente Lisi.
9: Because this World Cup is being hosted in part by the U.S., Canada, and Mexico, I think this summer a lot of first-time people are going to get into the stickers.
8: Panini America told NPR that retailers in the U.S. reported being sold out of sticker packets within a week of the release. Juliana Kim, NPR News.
3: This is NPR.
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2: Hey, thank you so much, Elena Passarello. Thank you, everyone, for tuning into LiveWire from all over the country. And thanks to everybody for coming out to the Nordstrom Recital Hall here at Ben Arroyo in Seattle. All right, it is no secret that times are tough out there. The news is not great nationally, globally, but we here at LiveWire are of the opinion that there are, in fact, still a few okay things happening here on planet Earth, and we spend most of our week looking for them. Sometimes it takes most of the day. But we find them, and we present them to you in a little segment we call The Best News We've Heard All Week. All right, Elena, what is the best news that you heard all week?
11: Okay, Brazilian best news.
2: Okay.
11: Catholic best news.
2: All right.
11: Sisterly best news.
2: Love it. Three for three.
11: We're going to Ponta Grossa, Brazil, where there are two nuns named, I hope I get these pronunciations correct, Sister Marizel Cassiano and Sister Marissa de Paula. They actually work in the community. They work a lot with troubled youth. They work with addiction. And apparently in this part of Brazil, Ponta Grossa, there is a television program called Pai Etero. And it looks kind of like, remember Church Chat with Dana Carvey?
2: Oh, sure.
11: Kind of like studio lighting and like a little couch. And they're holding handheld mics. And so the two sisters are there as guests. And they're being interviewed by the host, who's a deacon. And the subject turns to religious callings, being called to a certain kind of action for faith and what that feels like. And one of the sisters, Sister Marizel, says, oh, man, I wrote a song about this. Huh. She stands up and she starts singing. And then Sister Marissa stands up and starts dancing, kind of like pop lock kind of moves.
2: Nice.
11: Like she's doing like step and kick out. And I was like, okay. And it's very appropriate, these hip-hop coded moves, because then Sister Marizel starts beatboxing.
2: Nice.
11: So this nun is going like, the deacon host gets up and they start dancing, and it is so full of joy and glorious. Like, it really is just people like moving their bodies in this really happy way. Sister Marizelle says that she sees beatboxing as a tool that God uses to reach the hearts of the people we work with. Now they're working with a lot more people now. Sister Marissa, the dancer, does not have Instagram, but Sister Marizelle does. I hope I got that right. She now has 100,000 followers on Instagram. Thanks to people like Viola Davis, who sent it out.
2: Nice.
11: Whoopi Goldberg saw it, and Whoopi Goldberg recently said on The View that this was Sister Act come to life.
2: Beautiful.
11: So that's the best news I heard this week.
2: That's amazing. The best news that I saw all week actually takes us to Georgia. I'm wondering if you know where this place is. It's is it Decula, Georgia?
11: Decula, Georgia.
2: Decula,
11: that's
2: Georgia.
11: County where I'm from.
2: Okay, well,
11: they were our rivals in high school.
2: Okay, well,
11: what happened in Decula?
2: It's a very sweet story about your rivals, and specifically about a guy named Michael Baker. Okay, Michael Baker was graduating high school, and he was in his whole robe, and he got some special kind of medal for some academic achievement or whatever. And as he was getting off stage, he got a call on his phone because he also worked at the Burger King, and it was slammed.
11: Oh, no.
2: There was like a huge line, and his coworkers were like, Michael, could you get over here, please? So while all of his friends were going and partying the night of graduation, he was at the Burger King, like keeping the line moving and helping out his coworkers. And a mother of one of the other graduates of the high school came through the drive-thru at the Burger King.
11: She was one of the reasons why it was so slammed.
2: Exactly. Yeah. And she noticed that he was still there in his graduation uniform with the little headset on, like, you know, welcome to Burger King. And she just thought that this was such a really sweet thing that this kid did.
11: Yeah.
2: I say kid, you know, anybody younger than me feels like a kid, but,
11: yeah.
2: And so she thought, you know, I bet you that he could use a little blessing. How about we start a GoFundMe page for him to pay for college or other things that he might need? He was just showing himself to be such a nice, young person. The, GoFundMe has raised at last check
11: $199,000.
2: $199? Wow. 190. You see the headline? The article I have, I crossed out 180K because I checked it right before the show.
11: And it went back up.
2: It's like, it's going up. It's at like 199. Like, this, it's going to be $200,000.
11: Wow.
2: For this kid, for his, and it's going to be for his education.
11: Wow.
2: I don't know what college costs anymore.
11: Yeah.
2: But let's
11: probably
2: just say it's a very, very good start on things for this kid.
11: Yeah, that's fabulous.
2: Michael Baker being rewarded for his service to his friends at Burger King. That's the best news that I heard all week. Our next guest is a chef, food scientist, culinary innovator, internet star, and author of the New York Times bestseller, The Food Lab. He's also a James Beard Award winner, and honestly is pretty much the guy to ask if you want to know where to get a bagel here in Seattle, which, because I'm from Seattle, I can't say the word bagel correctly. He's also the co-host of the hit podcast, The Recipe, along with Deb Perlman. We are so happy to have him back on the show. Please welcome Kenji Lopez-Holt to LiveWire.

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1: Thanks for having me again.
0: The last time you and I were hanging out, It was for my other job, my TV job, and we were driving around South Seattle, and we were like checking out different teriyaki spots, Which you've kind of become known for really being very thorough in your exploration of the teriyaki food scene here in Seattle. I think at one time you're going to try to eat at every single place.
1: I'm still trying to, yeah.
0: Have you gone, since you and I last had teriyaki, have you still been going out and exploring?
1: I have. I mean, when I started it, I was going to about one per day, and then after a week, I slowed down to A couple per week. Now I'm at maybe one or two per month, but I'm up in the 30s now out of slightly less than 90 places. There's around 90 places in Seattle, and that's not counting like the east side.
0: And like Seattle teriyaki is kind of its own thing, right? What makes it different than things like it you could get in other parts of the country?
1: Yeah, well, Seattle, I mean, teriyaki as we know it in the U.S., chicken teriyaki was invented in Seattle by a Japanese immigrant in the 70s. Toshi, he still cooks.
0: I was up at his spot.
1: In Mill Creek.
0: In Mill Creek, and he is there 7 in the morning just cutting up chicken and cooking rice and doing it.
1: Yeah. So he invented the style of chicken teriyaki that we know here. So the chicken thighs that are marinated, sliced, sweet and savory glaze. And that became sort of I'm from New York, so I equate it to like a New York slice of pizza where you ask someone, what's your favorite pizza shop? And it's like the one that's down the street from you, right? Because there's a pizza shop in every neighborhood. And so there's a teriyaki shop in every neighborhood. And those all started, with Toshi's place. And so the chain, there's a lot of teriyaki shops called Toshi's now, which at some point were all franchises, of his original shop. And then eventually they all separated into their own individually owned locations. So the Toshi's are not related to each other anymore. Even though some of them have the same logo and the same typeface and everything, they're all unrelated to each other. And Toshi himself has his place up in Mill Creek now.
0: Is there a cultural significance to the food, to the folks who are making it, to sort of how it fits into the Pacific Northwest?
1: Well, I mean, I think like a lot of immigrants, they found the jobs they could, and a lot of that is in food. So that's why there was this proliferation of Chinese restaurants across the country. But yeah, it's it still as a largely an immigrant owned and immigrant run operation. These days you'll find teriyaki originally Japanese or Japanese American, although these days I think you'll find most of them are not actually Japanese run anymore. There's a lot of shops that are run Korean, Chinese, Vietnamese immigrants, and oftentimes what you'll find is that there's the basic teriyaki menu that has your chicken and your gyoza and your spicy chicken. But then there's also going to be, bibimbap, or there might be General Tso's chicken, or there might be, banh mi and pho. And generally those are the things that the people who are running the restaurant, that's their food, and the teriyaki is there because people expect the teriyaki to be there.
0: I see. When we were, out eating teriyaki, I think there was at least two groups of people who approached you to say, oh man, we're fans of your videos and the things. And we kind of look for places that you're recommending and stuff like that. What's it like for you out in the Seattle area when you're, cause I watch a lot of your videos where you're sitting, you're set up at a picnic table or something and you're about to try something. Are people coming up to you and like interrupting the filming process, or are you an object of a certain amount of attention when you go to a place?
1: Sometimes, I mean, more and more increasingly, but it's a really nice self-feeding cycle. I'm also a self-feeding cycle, but the process itself is a self-feeding cycle because, the more you share information with people, the more people are like, oh, you should check out this teriyaki. I was sitting, at a restaurant, in Eastlake, two nights ago, and this guy walks past the table as he was leaving, like winks at me and puts a piece of paper down in front of me. And I read it and it just says like, check out, I have a picture of it. I can't remember which one, but I wrote it down, but he's like, check out this teriyaki joint. And that's all it said. And so, I get really good recommendations because the people who follow my stuff also want to give me advice, and they tend to have tastes that align with mine. And so I get a lot of good recommendations my job, which is just going around eating things that other people cooked, a lot easier. Yeah.
0: The last time somebody handed me a note in a restaurant and I turned it over, I woke up 4 days later in Reno with no memory of what had happened. So teriyaki is a much better outcome. It's Livewire Radio from PRX. We are talking to Kenji Lopez-Ault. We're at Benaroya Hall in Seattle this week. We've got to take a very quick break, but stay with us. We will be right back.

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0: Welcome back to Livewire from PRX. We're at the Nordstrom Recital Hall at Ben Arroyo in Seattle this week. And we are talking to Kenji Lopez, alt chef and food writer and a food personality. I was watching a video on your YouTube channel where you were talking about your sobriety. Mm-hmm. And I was wondering about the, you know, alcohol and food are often so intertwined. You know, it's this wine with this pasta or whatever. Has now being a person who doesn't drink, has that changed your relationship with food at all?
1: You know, it was something when I realized I needed to stop drinking. That was one of my concerns. Although, you know, alcoholics, when they are trying to quit drinking, they'll come up with many excuses not to.
0: It's going to ruin the pasta if I stop having a cask of wine every night.
1: But, you know, it is like an intense part of the industry where both in terms of the idea that when people go out to eat, they are, you know, the wine, the drinks are part of that experience. And so as a cook, or as a restaurateur, you should be knowledgeable in that, which means tasting it. And it's also, you know, also just the lifestyle. Yeah. It is like, you know, cooks and musicians, I think, tend to drink a lot, you know. But, you know, I quickly found out that in fact, you
0: sometimes they laugh for reasons we don't understand.
2: There's just a lot of cooks and musicians in this audience, I think.
0: But, I mean, one of the things that you mentioned in that video, Kenji, was that for you, when you really got sober, was because of talking to some other people in the industry, other chefs, who were both people who were sober. I have family members that are in the restaurant business who also don't drink alcohol. I mean, it's hard for you to speculate on this, but do you feel like there is some sort of a movement with at least more mindfulness around drinking or sobriety in the food industry?
1: Absolutely. You know, I think the food industry has changed a lot for the better over, you know, the 25 years since I started cooking in restaurants. Both in terms of just care for the mental health of people working in restaurants, the abuse that goes on. I mean, it still happens, but it's a lot better than it used to be. And also in terms of the substance abuse. There's a lot of conversation. I don't think there's ever been a better time to be a non-drinker for so. Like, you know, my career has been a series of real lucky breaks, and I chose to go sober at the right time because I don't know if you've had like the non-alcoholic beers or gone out to a restaurant recently. Every restaurant has a really robust, really good non-alcoholic cocktail program, a non-alcoholic wine and beer program. So it's a real good time to be a non-drinker right now.
0: I've been enjoying your podcast, The Recipe, with Deb Perlman. For folks that haven't heard it, what's the premise of the show? I guess it's kind of right there in the title.
1: You know, Deb came out with a book a couple years ago, she and I have sort of been in each other's orbits for years, because we both started writing recipes online around the same time. Both of us have our focus is home cooks, but we have real different approaches to how we bring recipes to home cooks and how we think about developing a recipe. We thought, hey, you know, like we should do a show because we have overlapping audiences. We're trying to solve the same problem, but we're solving that problem in really different ways. So the premise of the show is that we pick a recipe that we've both worked on, say like macaroni and cheese, right? And then I'll make her version of the recipe. She'll make my version of the recipe. And then we discuss how the development process, you know, the idea is like to take a peek under the kitchen hood.
0: Oh, there you go. Why did you dedicate an entire episode to broccoli cheese soup? That seemed left field to me.
1: I mean, people devote entire bowls to just melted cheese and broccoli, right? Because it's a very popular recipe. Like, we both have broccoli cheese soup recipes. Our recipes couldn't be more different. They're very, very different from each other. Hers is mostly broccoli seasoned with a little cheese. And mine is basically just like you went to the stadium and like pumped the nacho cheese sauce into it and like garnish it with a floret. Broccoli cheese soup is really popular. You know, thank Panera.
0: Right, well, that's it. I think that's, they've really kind of moved the needle on America's appetite for.
1: Well, it was Panera, and it was George Bush, George Bush Senior, who, when he became president, famously said, "I'm president now, Mom. You can't make me eat broccoli." And then I think Campbell's then developed broccoli cheese soup to capitalize on the publicity that.
0: I remember when that was an extreme thing for a U.S. president to say.
1: Oh yeah.
0: He's not having broccoli.
1: It's like. Long for the days of
0: oh my God.
1: vegetables and tan suits.
0: I would crawl across broken glass to have that be the main political scandal we're dealing with. You also talk on the podcast about nachos. And what I was struck by was you were talking about the origin of nachos. And I think mm-hmm. it maybe goes to sort of credited with being a place in Texas. I had read in the LA Times years ago a totally apocryphal history of nachos.
1: All these stories are
0: about
1: apocryphal.
0: A particular restaurant in LA that Jack Nicholson used to go to. And the woman who was credited as inventing them had been like trying to find something to make for people. This was printed in the Los Angeles Times, and I was telling everyone this story that nachos were invented in LA. Does the success that is nachos have many mothers?
1: These stories are always like somebody who's part of the restaurant trying to feed someone when there's apparently no food in the restaurant. All like, we ran out of everything. What can we do? All we have is the chips and cheese and beans and everything, exactly what it takes to make something delicious. I'd never heard that story. No, the only story I heard was about Ignacio, nicknamed Nacho, and he invented it because American tourists, I think, were coming to his restaurant. Or maybe this is the Caesar salad story.
0: Oh, yeah.
1: But yeah, that, someone was coming to his restaurant and he ran out of ingredients and made nachos.
2: Yeah, I heard that too. Just,
1: same story with buffalo wings. Same story with onion dip. It's all the same.
0: Okay, I was going through some of your older New York Times cooking section columns that just each one, I don't want you to feel like you have to give away the milk for free, but I did want to ask you some of the things that are posed in these columns. For instance, the burger that you were unable to improve, the Oklahoma Onion Burger.
1: Oh yeah, well the Oklahoma Onion Burger is a burger that, like a lot of good foods, was born of frugality, and so during the Depression in Oklahoma, they replaced a lot of the meat in a burger with a pile of onions, and so an Oklahoma onion burger, you take a very very small ball of beef, you put a big pile of thinly shaved onions onto a griddle, and then you smash the beef down into it, or sometimes the other way around, and you let that cook, and then you flip it over, and what you end up with is these onions that have this kind of array of textures and flavors. So the ones that are like hanging over the edge get really dark and frizzled, and then you get these kind of caramelized onions that are along the top, and then there's these kind of softer steamed onions and a little bit of crunch in them in the middle. So you get like a ton of onion flavor and not a ton of beef flavor, but it's real delicious.
0: Speaking of onions, and this is the final question because I'm 48 years old and I still don't know how to do this. What is the best way to cut an onion?
1: So I learned how to cut an onion from Jacques Pepin's book, La Technique. Okay. And he does the classic technique where you split an onion in half, you take off the peel. He always recommends taking off the peel plus one layer on the inside. And then you hold your knife vertically and you make a series of vertical cuts up and down. And then you hold your knife sideways and make a couple of horizontal cuts. And then you rotate it and slice across those, right? That's the classic sort of French method, how they teach you to do it at culinary schools. Then Alton Brown, he recommends slicing radially because onions are radially symmetric, right? So it makes more sense to slice them radially. So I was like, okay, so which one is actually the best method? So I had a friend of mine build a mathematical model of an onion. And we tested a variety of angles and a variety of slice sizes. We tested whether adding a horizontal slice would make a difference or not. And so basically what we did was we calculated, first of all, the method that would give you the most number of dice using the fewest number of strokes, so the efficiency of the method, and then we also counted the standard deviation of a cube size to tell you what how even your dice is going to be. And what we found is that if you take your half onion, right, and you place it on the table and you call the height of it, so the radius of the onion, you call that one, okay? You angle your knife at a point under the table, about 0.6 under the table. So if you aim your knife down to there, it's not quite straight up and down, and it's not quite radially symmetric. It's somewhere in between. If you just kind of fudge it somewhere in between, that is the most efficient way.
0: Is that now how you cut onions,
1: yes,
0: like at home?
1: Yes, that's how I do it, yeah. I follow my own advice usually. Yeah.
0: Okay. Well, we're glad to have it, because you sure know a lot. Kenji Lopez-Alt, thank you so much for coming on LiveWire.
3: That was Kenji Lopez-Alt right here on LiveWire. His podcast, The Recipe, which he hosts with Deb Perlman from the Smitten Kitchen, is available wherever you get your podcasts. You're tuned in to LiveWire. I'm Luke Burbank here with Elena Passarello. Okay, each week on the show, we ask the LiveWire audience a question. And this week, we were inspired by an upcoming guest's career as a legendary music journalist. So, Elena, what did we ask the LiveWire audience?
2: We asked them to tell us about the most memorable concert they ever saw.
3: Wow. Okay. We actually went out into the audience at a recent live recording of the show to get some answers. Here is what folks said. This was Marsha.
4: Here was my most memorable. I was a teenager and I went to a Grateful Dead concert and I didn't know the brownies were laced with pot and I slept through the whole Grateful Dead concert. Laid out.
5: So I guess you didn't remember the concert.
4: No, but it's certainly memorable that I didn't remember it.
2: I mean, as far as I'm concerned, that's the best way to experience a Grateful Dead concert.
3: I never quite connected with the Grateful Dead, but I know that their fans are legion and they really, really like it, whether they're conscious for the concert or not.
2: I think the Grateful Dead exists on both sides of a person's consciousness, you know?
3: Uh-huh.
2: Like, I think they are dream logic. So
3: wow.
2: Well done. Well done.
3: That's intense. How many brownies did you have before we started recording today?
2: I just stuck like six of them into a smoothie.
3: Just the right amount. Here is a very memorable concert that listener Frank attended at one point.
6: I saw Sufjan Stevens at the Aladdin Theater on my 16th birthday. And I was sitting in the front row. He sang the ballad of John Wayne Gacy Jr. And I had a moment of feeling deep panic that this was an unsafe individual, which was, that's good performance right there.
5: Right?
6: It was a good show.
3: Unclear how many brownies Frank had consumed.
2: Yeah.
3: Before the Sufjan show. Frank's premise is that because he was concerned about what Sufjan Stevens, the singer, was going to get up to, that indicated that the performance was actually very good, that Sufjan had him feeling a little bit on edge. Now, mm-hmm. The song, of course, The Ballad of John Wayne Gacy, for being kind of on a dark topic, it's a very beautiful song.
2: Oh, yes.
3: All right. Caroline had a memorable concert experience. Let's take a listen to this.
7: I saw James Taylor at Tanglewood. I'm originally from the Boston area. And we had lawn seats, which was lovely.
3: I feel like if you go to Tanglewood at any time, day or night, James Taylor might be there. Just kind of hanging. Feels
2: just tangling in the wood, you
3: just
2: know.
3: Just tangling like out there. I feel like he might live there. It just seems it's very James Taylor coded,
2: yes,
3: as the people would say these days.
7: But we very illegally snuck our way into the front row after intermission, and we were feet or inches away from him and Carole King and John Travolta and all these ridiculous people that they brought on stage.
3: I see.
2: John Travolta. He did
3: right?
2: have a single. Did you know, like, gonna let her in? Like, you
3: John
2: know,
3: John Travolta had a single. I was unaware of that.
2: I feel like everybody in the late 70s, you know, like Lou Ferrigno, John Travolta,
3: Joe Piscopo.
2: Yeah, they all had mm-hmm. Bruce Willis.
3: And they were all at the James Taylor concert in Tanglewood.
2: I have
3: decided at my ripe old age of 49, Elena, I am done sneaking into the better seats than I have at concerts or sporting events. And here's why.
2: Mm.
3: I've realized I am unable to enjoy the rest of the performance because of my mm-hmm. anxiety
2: yes.
3: around getting kicked out of the place I'm not actually supposed to be.
2: Yes.
3: I'm better off just being in my original seats,
2: yes.
3: view obstructed,
2: yeah.
3: and relaxed.
2: That's right. Have a brownie, stay
3: That's
2: in the
3: right.
2: cheap seats, enjoy
3: That's
2: yourself,
3: right.
2: Burbank. Just go for it.
3: All right. Thank you to everyone who answered our question about a memorable concert. Our next guest is one of America's best-loved music critics with stints at NPR and the LA Times and New York Times, among other places. Her body of work, writing about musicians, has made her kind of a legend in her own right, which came in handy when she set her sights on a book about the one and only Joni Mitchell. The result of all of that is the book Traveling, On the Path of Joni Mitchell, which Publishers Weekly calls a dazzling portrait of a legendary musician. Now, just a heads up, in our conversation, we're going to talk about Joni Mitchell's use of blackface. And in case it's not abundantly clear, we obviously believe that was unacceptable back then and also as it would be now. Anne has got some thoughts on how she has sort of struggled to reconcile Joni Mitchell's actions with her legacy as an artist. So we're going to hear about that and a whole bunch more from our conversation with Ann Powers, recorded live in Seattle at Benaroya Hall. Take a listen.
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8: I'm so happy to be here. Thank you so much.
0: Can you take me back to the day that you got a phone call from a book editor in New York?
8: Oh, yes.
0: And they said, we would love it if you would write a book about Joni Mitchell. And you said you had to take a walk around the block to think about it.
8: I definitely did. I mean, I'm a Joni fan. All of us, I mean, who isn't a Joni fan, right? We've all had our moment. We love Blue. We love Hajira. But I looked at, you know, tackling a subject like that as similar to trying to say, climb Mount Rainier or something. It was very daunting to think about really taking on a legend like that. And I wasn't sure that I wanted to do it. I didn't know if her legend would obscure her as a subject to me. So I actually kind of made that part of the book, you know, my journey toward figuring out how to take into account what we as fans have made Joni, what the culture has made Joni, and then how she reacted and became the artist she is through that process.
0: I mean, it sounds like in the book that because you're a music writer, you were, of course, aware of the impact of Joni Mitchell, but that, like, she wasn't maybe your number one just because of some thoughts about her, and she had a lot of success early, and she sort of looked a certain way, and you said you didn't really vibe with that part of her career.
8: Yeah, well, first of all, given just my age when I grew up in Seattle, you know, I was a new wave girl, so really, like, Kate Bush was my pinnacle.
0: Uh-huh.
8: Yeah. But, you know, a thing that happened is when I started on this book, I got into the early Joni records, and I suddenly was like, oh my God, Kate Bush took so much from Joni Mitchell and I never realized it. So then I felt kind of bad. But, so that was part of it. And then also, yeah, you're right. Like, I write in the introduction about how she was daunting to me, partly because of her image, her persona, and as you say, her looks. But what I figured out was she had just the same anxieties and questions about herself that I have. And she wrote that right into her songs.
0: You made the decision to not try to interview Joni Mitchell
8: for this
0: book.
8: Yeah.
0: Because it sounds like you were afraid of falling in love with her.
8: In a way, yeah. I was afraid of being dominated by her. I know from others, friends of mine, people I know who've written a lot.

0: world that Joni Mitchell made and the world that made Joni Mitchell. And she, there are great books out there that are simply interviews with her. There's a fabulous book called Joni on Joni by Malcolm Arome. I highly recommend it. Michelle Mercer's book, Will You Take Me As I Am? David Yaffe's Reckless Daughter. Those books exist. So I wanted to do something different.
1: Yeah.
0: But I will say, I did interview many people around Joni, everyone from David Crosby, RIP, to Graham Nash, to Joni's ex, Larry Klein. So I really, like, have a lot of research in the book. It's not just me rambling on about my thoughts.
2: No, well, no, it's the right amount of that and right amount of information about this person's life. One of the things that seems to come to light in this book is that Joni Mitchell is maybe not always the most accurate storyteller on the life of Joni Mitchell.
0: Yes.
2: Like,
0: yes.
2: For instance, it sounds like she had polio as a child in Saskatoon, Canada.
0: Yes.
2: And credits it with why and how she became an artist.
0: In some ways, yes. Her biographer, David Yaffe, really emphasizes that in his book too, in Reckless Daughter. It's an excellent book, by the way.
2: But it seems like you were a little suspicious about if it actually played the role in her life artistically that she thought she did or that biographers thought it did.
0: Yeah, well, as Michelle Mercer, all of us Joni writers, we all hang out in a little club.
2: Yeah.
0: So anyway, as Michelle Mercer has written, Joni already was on the path to be an artist before she got polio. She was interested in dance. She was interested in painting. She wanted to write, you know. So I think she was already on the creative path. But what going through the experience of polio gave her, I think, was this incredible determination. You know, this is the kind of trauma that can make or break a person, and absolutely no judgment on what happens to you after you go through such a trauma. But for her, I think it made her determined to be great. If her life was going to go on, she had to learn to walk again. Again, she had an aneurysm much later in life, and that was the third time she had to learn to walk. This is one tough woman, and that experience was the beginning of her sense of herself as needing to make a difference in the world, needing to be a genius, a great artist, not just some lady playing in a coffee house on a Thursday night at 7 p.m., you know, but a very important artist.
2: Another sort of big development in her early life was that she was pregnant and she gave her daughter up for adoption.
0: Yes.
2: And wrote about it in her music, including the song Kelly Green.
0: Little Green.
2: Little
0: yes.
2: Green.
0: Yes, yes.
2: And how did that impact her as an artist going forward?
0: Well, you know, Luke, I'm also an adoptive parent myself, and I'm very lucky to have an open adoption. My daughter's birth mother, we are close to her. In fact, she's coming to visit us this week here in Seattle.
2: Nice.
0: And my daughter's coming out too. So, so this is a very emotional subject for me. And I want to say, I think only the people involved in an adoptive family can truly speak for that family.
2: Sure.
0: But after she was reunited with her daughter, Joni said, I was hanging out with Wayne Shorter and Herbie Hancock recording a session, and they said to me, something is different about your voice. Your voice is fuller. I mean, this is Joni is the doyenne by now. She is in midlife. She said, something in me, a loss, a hole was filled by this. I think the loss and grief you go through as a birth mother, only a birth mother can speak of it, but it's so deep. And for Joni, that went into her music. You know, there is a kind of a melancholy in her music, and there's a depth in her music that is in part related to having entrusted her child in adoption. At the same time, the ongoing theme of, like, what does it mean to be a free woman? What does it mean to be mobile? What does it mean to be ambitious? All of that. This is what women have dealt with so often, and especially in the 60s and 70s, during those days when women's liberation was happening and it's full flower. This was so relevant to her personally, partly because of her status as a birth mother, but also just because she was a young woman at that time.
2: Mm-hmm. Right. You write in the book about where she fit into and maybe didn't fit into feminism. Would it be second wave feminism?
0: Yes.
2: Sort of? But the idea that maybe that movement was about going out and gaining equality versus ruminating in sadness, and she was ruminating a lot of sadness.
0: Well, the thing about the rumination, I think that's related to another phenomenon of the 70s, which is everybody got a therapist in the 70s.

0: You know, everybody was seeking enlightenment. Huh. Everybody was into self-help, including Joni. And so she kind of gave us the soundtrack to her inner thoughts. And that was very powerful. Like the, if you, you know that song Coyote, for example?
1: Yeah.
0: You know how the, it just goes on and on and on. Like she, nobody can sing that song because like, where do you breathe?
2: Yeah.
0: And that was partly because she is kind of creating what it sounds like inside of our heads, you know? Mm. And how that applies for women at that time, I think, is that women were trying to figure out how to reconcile their desire for intimate relationships, heterosexual women in particular, with men who, you know, maybe didn't value their freedom that much. I'm just saying a few of them might not have, you know, and in a world that didn't value that. And she wanted to figure out that, you know, how can I love and be loved and still be that singular artist I want to be and go on the road. And she was that exemplar of that. I think so many people related to that.
1: We're talking to Ann Powers about her book, Traveling on the Path of Joni Mitchell. You'd be remiss if you didn't talk about it in the book, which you do. And we would be remiss if we didn't talk about it here, but,
0: I know what's coming.
1: Yes. You mentioned, Wayne Shorter and, Charles Mingus, and Joni Mitchell's love of jazz and jazz fusion and her embrace of Black American culture, which also showed up in a pretty bizarre kind of phase of her life and career where she was regularly, performing and showing up in blackface.
0: Not regularly, but she created a character. So as she told it, One October, she was walking down Sunset Boulevard, or was it Hollywood Boulevard in L.A., looking for a Halloween costume to go to a party at the home of Leland Sklar, the bassist, and she walks by a Black man on the street. They kind of exchange a flirtatious look, and she felt like she was possessed by the spirit of this man, she said, and ended up putting on it, basically dressing in blackface, I would say, or passing as this character, whom she named Claude, and later named Art Nouveau. And this character is one that she wore at this costume party, but then later, on the cover of Don Juan's Reckless Daughter, the album, also twice, in film. So you can see it very shortly in the Shadows and Light concert film. There's a tiny moment where you see Claude. And people have written about it in the past. She herself never talks about it at this point, really. But most people who have written about it or talked about it have kind of defended it and said, well, as a woman in a sexist world, she could relate to what Black men were going through, or this is kind of a tribute to people whom she admired. But what I wanted to confront was, why did we all accept it? Why did everyone around her accept it, you know? And I didn't really ever come to, like, a firm conclusion. I had to confront my own complicated feelings about this part of her life. Mm-hmm. In the end, I mean, I think entitlement is very hard to shake. Mm-hmm. And even if you are, as Joni is, a very, very sympathetic and close friend to her collaborators who are not white, she loves the music. She understands it. It's easy to cross lines if no one is saying, hey, I'm calling you out. Mm-hmm. You know?
1: That doesn't, certainly for you, invalidate the rest of the music that she created and art that she created.
0: I think, you know, I'm going to refer to the great Claire Dieterer, who is a fabulous Seattle writer. And she has this wonderful concept in her book, Monsters. Mm-hmm. The concept is the stain. How do we deal with the artists we love making transgressions that we cannot accept? She says, do not necessarily reject the artwork, but it has a stain, and you have to acknowledge the stain. You have to see it. You have to live with it. And that is kind of how I think of it.
1: Yeah. I'm wondering, for you, from going from when you got that phone call and you had to take a walk around the block to now on the other side of it, you've just been like sort of floating in this, you know, amniotic sack of Joni Mitchelldom.
0: Well, the sack was big because, first of all, I have to tell you, I got really into jazz fusion. I wrote a 27,000 word chapter on jazz fusion.
2: Nice.
0: Thank goodness for editors, because y'all don't have to read that. But
2: I feel like anything on jazz fusion needs to be at least 25,000 words long, yeah, respect for the form.
0: Just like the songs, right? Yeah. Exactly. Yeah. But I got so into like all this obscure stuff around her too. That was the beautiful part.
2: But the thing that I would be afraid of, or maybe you weren't because she wasn't straight down your lane, is after 5-6 years working with the subject, what do you do when you pull out Hissing of Summer Lawns or a Joni? Like, is it over for you?
0: Oh, heck, no.
2: What does it feel
0: absolutely.
2: Like to listen to her now in a casual capacity?
0: I just feel so smart. I know all about it.
1: You got to be insufferable at a barbecue.
0: Oh my God.
1: Somebody puts Joni Mitchell on. It's like...
2: Actually.
0: Got 30 minutes?
1: Yeah. That's Ann Powers, everyone. The book is Traveling on the Path of Joni Mitchell.
3: That was Ann Powers, recorded live at Benaroya Hall in Seattle. You can check out her book, Traveling on the Path of Joni Mitchell, wherever you get your books. All right, we have to take a very quick break here on LiveWire, but don't go anywhere. Speaking of music, up next we'll hear an incredible song from Katumu. 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
4: As climate change worsens, protecting a threatened species' natural habitat, like the frosted flatwood salamander, isn't always enough. So some ecologists are collecting and hatching its eggs in captivity to give them a greater chance of survival.
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6: 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Increased empathy and resilience are traits often associated with new mothers. But a survey finds that new moms feel the biggest improvement after returning to work is in critical leadership skills, conflict management, scheduling, and communication. Motherhood and leadership next time on Here and Now.
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3: Welcome back to LiveWire from PRX. I'm Luke Burbank here with Elena Passarella. Okay, before we get to our performance by Katumu, a little preview of what we're doing next week on the show. Sarah Marshall, who you might know from the hit podcast You're Wrong About, will return to the LiveWire stage to talk about her latest project. It's a CBC podcast. It's called The Devil You Know, and it follows the satanic panic phenomenon of the 1980s and 90s, something I lived through as a church-going kid who was very worried about Satan. Also, the acclaimed writer Camille Dungy will stop by. She has been on the show before. She's going to be back talking about her first book of poetry in over a decade. It's called America, A Love Story, which explores how she loves and lives in today's America as a black woman. Then drummer, rapper, and producer Casa Overall is going to do some amazing things with the drums that really redefines jazz. So you do not want to miss next week's episode of LiveWire. It's going to be incredible. This week, our musical guest is a 23-year-old alternative folk singer-songwriter who had a breakout hit, Hunting Days, that went super viral on TikTok. Her EP, Free Therapy, was released this spring, and she's probably... maybe the only one-time Yale whiffin' poof we've ever had on the show, which is the country's oldest a cappella group. She's performed hundreds of times with them. This is Katumu, who joined us at the Alberta Rose Theater in Portland, Oregon. Take a listen.
8: Hi.
1: Hello there. Okay, I have to admit, I spend far too much time on TikTok, and I was seeing your music on TikTok, and I was really excited that you were going to be on the show. But it was news to me, talking to the producers, that there were rumors that you were like an industry plant. Do you take that as a compliment?
8: High praise. Yeah, one of my friends sent me like a Reddit post that was like industry plant. And I was like, oh my God. So I thought it was funny.
1: You're not part of that pop music, folk music machinery that is Yale whiffin' poof into
8: pipeline.
1: The pipeline.
8: I wish it would make my life so much easier if there was a huge budget behind what I do, but there's unfortunately not. So,
1: What was that like with all those performances with the Yale a cappella group, which is like a really well-known group. And,
8: yeah.
1: And I mean, did you learn a lot about music and performing from that?
8: Yeah, I mean, I thought it was so fun. Also, for people that don't know, it's tenor baritone bass. So I was singing pretty low in my register, and it was like pretty much all guys. But yeah, I mean, I learned a lot, and harmony is super cool. I don't know if anyone here has ever done a cappella. College a cappella is crazy.
1: I would say most of these people have.
9: This is actually just one big a cappella group. Yeah. They sound amazing.
1: Some of them were just doing it outside the theater for money earlier.
9: Yeah.
1: Was it like being in the movie Pitch Perfect?
8: Oh, exactly like it. Exactly like it. Yeah.
1: Tell me a little bit about the song we're going to hear.
8: So I just graduated in May. And
1: congratulations.
8: Thank you. Thank you very much. Yeah, and I like dated some guy from Belfast, and we broke up, and I was very heartbroken. And this was one of the first songs that I wrote. And over COVID, I got really into songwriting. And this song is called Allergy Season, and it means a lot to me. And my friends, we all like jam it when I'm back in New Haven. It's fun.
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0: Thank you very much.
1: That was Kitumu right here on Livewire, recorded live at the Alberta Rose Theater in Portland. Their EP, Free Therapy, is out now. All right, that's going to do it for this week's episode of Livewire. A big thanks to our wonderful guests, Kenji Lopez-Alt, Ann Powers, and Kitumu. Special thanks this episode to the Hotel Sorrento in Seattle.
2: Laura Haddon is our executive producer, and Melanie Sevchenko is our producer and editor. Evan Hoffer is our technical director, Trey Hester is our assistant editor, Valentine Keck is our operations manager, and Ashley Park is our marketing manager.
1: Our house band is Ethan Fox Tucker, A.L. Alves, Mike Gamble, Danny Ailey, Zach Domer, and A. Walker Spring, who also composes our music. This episode was mixed by Evan Hoffer and Hazik bin Ahmad Farid.
2: Additional funding provided by the Oregon Arts Commission, a state agency funded by the state of Oregon and the National Endowment for the Arts. Livewire was created by Robin Tenenbaum and Kate Sokoloff. This week, we'd like to thank member Joan Cirillo of Portland, Oregon.
1: 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I'm Luke Burbank. 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

0: As climate change worsens, protecting a threatened species' natural habitat, like the frosted flatwood salamander, isn't always enough. So some ecologists are collecting and hatching its eggs in captivity to give them a greater chance of survival.
1: Our ultimate goal in species recovery is to put these animals back on the landscape. And in order to do that, you need animals.
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2: Maine voters head to the polls for primary elections, likely to advance our Republican Senator Susan Collins, who's held the seat for nearly three decades, and Democrat Graham Platner, a populist who's electrified voters, but the military veteran comes with controversy.
3: 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I grew up in the infantry. Things that are seen as virtues there are generally not seen as virtues in the normal world.
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0: Live from NPR News in Boston, I'm Josie Guarino. Several states are holding primary races tomorrow, including Maine, where Democratic candidate Graham Plattner is facing intense scrutiny over his past conduct, including allegations of abusive behavior from former girlfriends. Plattner claims the accusations are politically motivated and orchestrated by a conservative operative tied to Republican campaigns. Plattner is trying to unseat longtime Republican incumbent Susan Collins. It's a high-stakes battle as Democrats view this seat as essential for retaking control of the U.S. Senate. Israel and Iran have traded fire for the first time since a U.S. brokered ceasefire 2 months ago. Tehran announced it is halting offensive operations to avoid a full-scale regional war. A regional official who spoke on condition of anonymity says the U.S. guaranteed an end to Israeli strikes if Iran stops its missile attacks, and Israel has agreed for now. Pope Leo XIV called for a newfound respect for the rights of migrants and international law during his first address to the Spanish Parliament, signaling a breakthrough for church influence in the secular nation. The American Pope called for a moral renewal to protect human dignity. Papal addresses to foreign legislatures are rare. Pope Francis last spoke to the U.S. Congress in 2015. This is Here and Now.
1: As climate change worsens, protecting a threatened species' natural habitat, like the frosted flatwood salamander, isn't always enough. So some ecologists are collecting and hatching its eggs in captivity to give them a greater chance of survival.
2: Our ultimate goal in species recovery is to put these animals back on the landscape. And in order to do that, you need animals.
1: Hear that story on All Things Considered from NPR News.
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0: There was an hour wait, apparently. A whole perimeter around the garden is going to be closed at 4 o'clock to cars and pedestrians. That's 4.5 hours before tip-off in this game. Also, no watch party outside, which those watch parties outside the garden, I'm sure you've seen the videos, have been insane.
1: I have.
0: So I know fans are pretty bummed about that.
1: Yeah, they will find somewhere to watch. Steph Manicero is sports anchor at Spectrum News New York One, talking about tonight's game. Steph, enjoy the game. Thanks so much.
0: Thanks for having me, Scott.
1: It's here and now.
2: Maine voters head to the polls for primary elections. Likely to advance are Republican Senator Susan Collins, who's held the seat for nearly three decades, and Democrat Graham Platner, a populist who's electrified voters, but the military veteran comes with controversy.
3: I've not always been who I am today. I grew up in the infantry. Things that are seen as virtues there are generally not seen as virtues in the normal world.
2: On the next Morning Edition from NPR News.
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8: I'm Indira Lakshmanan in Boston. It's Here and Now. A musical that sends up musicals just won Broadway's highest honor. Schmigadoon won Best Musical at the Tonys. Liberation, a play about feminists in the 1970s, won Best New Play. And for the first time in Broadway history, an openly transgender person won an award. Jeff London covered the awards for NPR, and he joins us now. Hi, Jeff.
9: Hi, Indira.
8: So first off, the host of last night's awards wasn't even a musical theater star. It was pop star Pink. So why did the organizers choose her rather than someone like Hugh Jackman, who's on Broadway? And how did she do?
9: Well, the Tonys have been sort of low rated over the years. And I think the producers were looking for somebody to bring in new audiences. And to be honest, Pink has made no secret of the fact that she's a big Broadway fan and her daughter is a big Broadway fan. So she seemed like the right person this year. And she was great. She started the evening dressed as Peter Pan and did a little bit of an aerial routine, which of course she does in her shows.
8: Wonderful. So she brought Broadway right there to the stage. I love it.
9: Yeah. And she sang a Broadway insider song to the LaBelle hit Lady Marmalade with new lyrics by Pasek and Paul, the duo who wrote Dear Evan Hansen, and Mark Sonnenblick, who won an Oscar for K-pop Demon Hunters.

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1: As climate change worsens, protecting a threatened species' natural habitat like the frosted flatwood salamander isn't always enough. So some ecologists are collecting and hatching its eggs in captivity to give them a greater chance of survival.
2: Our ultimate goal in species recovery is to put these animals back on the landscape. And in order to do that, you need animals.
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3: There's another hour of Here and Now coming up next, followed by The World, focusing on international reporting. 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
1: From NPR and WBUR Boston, I'm Indira Lakshmanan.
2: And I'm Scott Tong. This is Here and Now. Coming up, Iran says it agrees to stop strikes on Israel after a weekend of attacks between the two countries. We'll get the latest. Plus, Apple unveils new artificial intelligence tools, but is it still behind the competition?
3: Apple has not so far been moving at AI speed.
1: Also, SpaceX is set to launch an initial public offering this week. Demand for the stock could be out of this world, but what does that mean for those of us down here on Earth?
2: And a lesson in chemistry on baking the tastiest chocolate chip cookie.
4: You want that crisp outer texture that's usually resulting from the white sugar, but you want that chewiness, so you need to have a little bit of brown sugar there too.
2: Coming up here and now.
1: First, the news.
5: Live from NPR News, I'm Lakshmi Singh. The Iranian military says it's halting its offensive on Israel after it traded strikes with Israel Sunday. Tehran had warned it would retaliate after Israel struck the southern suburbs of Beirut in response to rocket fire from the Iranian-backed Hezbollah. NPR's Hadil Al-Shalchi has the latest.
6: Iran halted its military operations after President Trump said Israel and Iran are, quote, looking to do an immediate ceasefire. Trump posted that the negotiation to end the war was moving along, quote, subject to ignorance or stupidity getting in its way. But in Iran, some say they're getting used to what seems like an endless war. A 28-year-old man who didn't want to give his name due to the risk of arrest for speaking to foreign media says some Iranians felt abandoned. When the world is busy with the World Cup, we are busy with a world war, he says. He accused Iran of sacrificing its people for the sake of the Iranian-backed militant group Hezbollah. Hadil Al-Shalchi, NPR News.
5: President Trump abruptly ended an NBC interview after moderator Kristen Welker challenged him on multiple issues, including his unsubstantiated allegations of election fraud in California's recent primaries. Scott Schaefer of member station KQED in San Francisco noted on NPR's Here and Now, votes are still coming in by mail and the counting process continues.
7: The president said they're nowhere near to finishing counting. That's not accurate. About 6.3 million ballots have been counted, still about 3 million to count. It does take time. There is a process. The people at the county level are careful. They open them up. They check the signatures, make sure people haven't voted somewhere else. It could be speeded up, with more money from the state or federal government. They could hire more people, more machines, but that doesn't happen. So it takes a while.
5: KQED, Scott Schaefer reporting. New York City Mayor Zoran Mamdani says a new watch party has been scheduled for fans during tonight's NBA Finals game between the New York Knicks and the San Antonio Spurs. NPR's Brian Mann explains.
8: Mamdani and President Trump will both be at Game 3 of the NBA Finals tonight. According to city officials, law enforcement determined a watch party for fans outside the Garden wouldn't work because of heightened security surrounding Trump's visit. The last watch party at the venue Friday night turned chaotic with more than 24 arrests. The newly scheduled gathering will be held for 5,000 fans in Bryant Park, also in Midtown Manhattan. Attendance is free, but registration is required. In a statement, Mamdani said these watch parties have become a celebration of New York City itself. The Knicks play at home tonight, holding a 2-0 lead in the series. Brian Mann, NPR News, New York.
5: Three of the most significant earthquakes of the last month happened today. The U.S. Geological Survey has recorded 6.5 and 7.8 magnitude tremors off southern Philippines. The stronger quake in the Philippines killed at least 35 people. It's NPR News. The USGS reports a 6.1 magnitude quake off western Cuba that may have been felt as far away as central Florida. Meanwhile, Cuba's received a large shipment of humanitarian assistance from Mexico and Belize as the island endures food shortages and power blackouts exacerbated by a U.S. energy blockade. Since 2020, election administrators have been facing an uptick in threats against their workers and candidates. Because of that, many officials are collaborating more closely with local law enforcement. NPR's Ashley Lopez has details.
9: Katie Reisner with the nonpartisan States United Democracy Center says more and more election officials are turning to local and state police to help them with information sharing, training, and dealing with emerging menaces like bomb threats.
10: The number of threats that election officials face, that jurisdictions face, that election workers face, all mean that law enforcement does have a heightened role to play.
9: According to a survey from the Brennan Center for Justice, a whopping 89% of election administrators said they plan to coordinate with at least one other agency or department to secure their elections ahead of the midterms. Ashley Lopez, NPR News.
5: Well, as the U.S. prepares to celebrate its 250th anniversary, a new AP North poll finds fewer Americans, especially young people, view their representative government as central to this country's identity. About two-thirds of U.S. adults say a democratically elected government is highly important. That's down from 2021. It's NPR News.
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5: I'm Indira Lakshmanan in Boston. It's Here and Now. Iran and Israel agreed today to halt attacks that they had launched against each other over the weekend after President Trump demanded both sides immediately stop shooting. The weekend attacks ruptured a ceasefire that was in place for 2 months and threatened to drag the region back into an all-out war. NPR's Jane Araf joins us now from Beirut with the latest. Jane, welcome back.
13: Thanks, Indira.
5: So first, tell us why Iran broke the ceasefire and struck Israel over the weekend.
13: Well, Iran had said that if Israel attacked Beirut's southern suburbs, it would cross a red line. Iran-backed Hezbollah, the militant group, has offices there, and bombing the capital also symbolically really breaches Lebanese sovereignty. So Sunday, Israel did indeed bomb the southern suburbs. They said it was in retaliation for a Hezbollah attack in northern Israel. And despite the U.S. brokered ceasefire between Israel and Lebanon, Israel has been fighting Hezbollah, including inside Lebanon, where Israeli forces invaded last month. After that, there were waves of attacks between Iran and Israel overnight and yesterday. And then Yemen's Iran-backed Houthis jumped in as well.
5: Okay, well, I have two questions for you here, Jane. First of all, Israel and Lebanon just signed a ceasefire in Washington not very long ago, on June 3rd. Clearly, that did not stop the fighting between Israel and Lebanon. So back us up first and tell us what's going on there.
13: Well, the issue really is that the fighting is between Hezbollah and Lebanon, as you point out. And Hezbollah is stronger than the Lebanese military. But Hezbollah wasn't involved in the negotiations in Washington. The U.S. considers it a terrorist group. So the Lebanese delegation came back. The U.S., Lebanon, and Israel announced they had an agreement. And then Hezbollah said, actually, we don't agree to this. It's rejected the ceasefire agreement. It's called it suicidal. This agreement calls for Hezbollah to withdraw from parts of Lebanon, but it doesn't call for Israeli forces who are occupying parts of Lebanon to withdraw. And it calls for Hezbollah, but not Israel, to stop attacks. So Israel is now occupying a large part of southern Lebanon. Hezbollah, we have to remember, was created with the help of Iran to counter an Israeli occupation in 1982. So it's not going to go quietly. But Indira, caught in the middle here is the Lebanese army. It's supposed to replace Hezbollah, but the U.S. has made clear that it can't be strong enough to fight Israel, for instance.
5: And you were at a funeral of a young officer who was buried in South Lebanon, Jane, as I understand it?
13: Yes, he was one of three Lebanese army personnel, including a brigadier general, killed in an Israeli drone strike on their vehicle over the weekend. Hezbollah says it's happy to step back, but the Lebanese army hasn't protected civilians. So we have what essentially is a very violent stalemate.
14: Wow. All right. Well, you're right there in Beirut. What is life like there now?
13: It's, how can I explain how weird it is? There's the constant sound of Israeli drones. There are traffic jams because there are thousands of displaced people here who have been driven out of the south by Israeli attacks. You know, people are on edge. In the middle of that, of course, it's a very lively city, and people who have money are still going to restaurants. They're still going to beaches. But traveling between Beirut and the south of Lebanon, particularly, Beirut just seems increasingly disconnected from the rest of the country, politically, really. I mean, certainly there are a lot of Lebanese who support the Lebanese government, but in the south, you'll find a lot of them, and not just Hezbollah supporters, who feel that the government has betrayed them.
14: Mm. All right, take us back to the big picture of this war with Iran. Could the weekend fights between the strikes between Israel and Iran, could they undermine U.S. efforts to end that larger conflict?
13: Well, they could. I mean, Iran has made clear from the start of negotiations with the U.S. that it won't agree to a ceasefire without a ceasefire in Lebanon. So President Trump on Fox News Sunday said Israel hadn't informed the U.S. beforehand of the strike in Beirut, and he said he was not happy about that. Iran's foreign ministry spokesman said Monday that the events of the last 24 hours made Iran distrust the U.S. even more.
14: All right. Well, where are we in the overall negotiations? I mean, isn't today the 100th day of this Iran war?
13: It is. I mean, we're seemingly at a standstill. President Trump has said he's close to a deal, but Iran has made clear that close doesn't really mean the same thing to them. I mean, at issue are some very important things, whether Iran gets revenue from the Strait of Hormuz. And then this first phase doesn't even discuss the nuclear issue, which the U.S. has said was the most important one.
14: Right, right. All right. We've only got a minute left, Jane, but in Israel, an official who spoke to NPR on condition of anonymity said Israel would stop attacking Iran today, but that it would continue to strike in Lebanon where you are. So just briefly sum up for us what we should be expecting.
13: Very hard to tell what's going on with Israel. I can tell you that we've been in the south of Lebanon this morning in Tyre, a major coastal city where Israel started wide-scale attacks there 2 weeks ago. This is one of Lebanon's biggest cities, and we managed to make it to some of the areas that had come under attack, absolute devastation in some parts of it. And in the part that hasn't been touched, the old city, thousands of displaced people, some of them sleeping on beaches with nowhere to go.
14: All right, that's NPR's Jane Arraf in Beirut bringing us the story there live. Thank you so much, Jane.
13: Thank you.
2: If you are by any measure a tech person, today is one of those Apple days, also known as the Worldwide Developers Conference. Here to discuss what's dropping from the Apple tree is Chief Technology Correspondent at Axios, Ina Fried. Ina, good to have you.
15: Great to be here.
2: Hey, you're at Apple Park in Cupertino, California, which maybe next to Madison Square Garden may be the place to be in America today. The big news is a revamped Siri. Why does Apple need a better Siri?
15: Well, the world has moved on. Siri was groundbreaking when it debuted a long time ago, but many people have noticed the frustration that Siri is right there at your iPhone, but it just doesn't do as much as the voice modes of things like ChatGPT or Google's Gemini.
2: Yeah. So then, to your point, you know, I have to admit, I have an iPhone. I don't really use Siri that much anymore. But if this changes for me, Siri gets all these new powers, does that mean more of our device use is going to be with these assistants and not the apps?
15: I think that's certainly where we're headed. I mean, the app metaphor dates back to the debut of the iPhone, really, and it just became the way we do everything. And so as new things came along, Uber came along, DoorDash, all these things, we got used to pressing a button and opening an app. But that doesn't have to be the way we interact with our devices. And I think with AI, you have the option to just say what it is you want. And we're still early in that. I think people are still using apps today, but the world is moving in a different direction.
2: You know, there's a lot of talk that Apple is behind in AI. Tell me about that conversation.
15: Well, they certainly are. I don't think that's a debate. I think there is a school of thought to say, hey, this is actually a good thing. While Google and Meta and Microsoft and all these companies are spending tens of billions or hundreds of billions of dollars on these expensive data centers, Apple isn't spending that. So Apple has saved a ton of money through its approach, but it's now more reliant on others because it's always been using other people's cloud services. But in this case, it's now using Google's Gemini models to help power this. So it's reliant on others. And again, the risk when you're reliant on others is that over time, they just supplant you.
2: Yeah. But is that kind of a model in Silicon Valley? That is, if you're one of these big tech companies and you need to jump forward or catch up in technology, you kind of look around and buy it?
15: Look around and buy it usually works for smaller things. So, you know, if you need a little bit of talent in one niche area, that's a great way to grow. It's hard to do at the big scale. And Apple actually has rarely grown through big acquisitions. Beats is probably one of the biggest acquisitions they've made. And it was even just a compliment. So I think for Apple, it's got to be a pathway towards what's next. They're not going to be able to buy or rent what's next long term.
2: In the context of this, what Apple's doing today is AI and AI agents. Kind of remind us what those are and where Apple is in that part of the conversation.
15: Right. So Apple laid out this vision 2 years ago that, I'll be honest, was really compelling. They're saying, look, we're going to do AI too, but the way we're going to do it is on your behalf. So we're not even going to look at the data you're sending. We'll access your email, your information, but only for your benefit. And I still think that's a really compelling vision. I think that's what most people want out of AI. At the same time, it's taken Apple now 2 years to deliver what it originally promised would take only a few months. And the danger is we're moving away from chatbots. Apple's finally catching up here, and the world's moving towards these semi-autonomous agents that do work from you in the background while you're not even on your device. And again, I think this is the risk for Apple, is that they're incorporating others and they're behind, so they're catching up. But this AI world is moving so fast. I've covered Silicon Valley for almost 3 decades now, and I've never seen a pace of development like this. And Apple has not so far been moving at AI speed.
2: And what else might be next for Apple? I understand there's talk of a folding iPhone coming, perhaps.
15: Yeah, I think that's very likely. And I think that's an area where we are playing to Apple's strengths. Apple's really good at taking a new technology and making it appealing for the masses. So foldable phones have been around for a few years now, but nobody's developed one that people are regularly carrying around, especially in the US. If you go to Asia, you'll see a lot of Samsung foldable devices.
2: Ina Fried is chief technology correspondent for Axios, talking to us from Apple Park in Cupertino, California, for the Apple Annual Developer Conference. Ina, thanks so much.
15: Thank you.
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0: As climate change worsens, protecting a threatened species' natural habitat, like the frosted flatwood salamander, isn't always enough. So some ecologists are collecting and hatching its eggs in captivity to give them a greater chance of survival.
1: Our ultimate goal in species recovery is to put these animals back on the landscape. 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
2: Maine voters head to the polls for primary elections, likely to advance are Republican Senator Susan Collins, who's held the seat for nearly three decades, and Democrat Graham Platner, a populist who's electrified voters, but the military veteran comes with controversy.
3: I've not always been who I am today. I grew up in the infantry. Things that are seen as virtues there are generally not seen as virtues in the normal world.
2: On the next Morning Edition from NPR News.
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1: It's Here and Now. Veteran actor John Lithgow took the Tony last night for lead actor for his riveting performance in Giant as children's author Roald Dahl.
2: I'm such a lucky actor. This is my third Tony Award. My first one was 53 years ago.
1: Dahl was the celebrated author, of course, of classics including Charlie and the Chocolate Factory, James and the Giant Peach, and many more. A literary giant, and at 6'6", a literal one as well. He was also an anti-Semite. That became an explosive story in 1980s Britain, but the revelation may come as a surprise to Broadway audiences. Giant is set in 1983, a year after Israel's brutal siege of Beirut in retaliation for PLO attacks on Israel. Dahl reviewed a book about those Israeli attacks in which he cast all Jews as responsible. In this scene, Dahl's new publisher has sent a young sales executive from New York to convince Dahl to apologize for his comments. He asks her if she's Jewish.
3: Yes, I'm Jewish, yes.
4: You don't sound sure. Want to make a phone call?
3: No, I'm certain.
4: There you are. Wasn't so hard, was it? Do you practice? All the waving around the scrolls and the funny tassels and the fasting and whatnot.
1: A few minutes later, his friends repeat their request that he apologize. He explodes.
4: Why do I have to... And whatever I say, it won't be enough. Ask her. She knows them. She is them. Nothing will be enough.
1: By play's end, Lithgow, as Dahl, is repeating verbatim a real interview Dahl gave to a reporter calling Jewish people cowards and worse. British playwright Mark Rosenblatt began writing Giant in 2018 after learning of the 1983 scandal. Lithgow and director Nicholas Heitner soon collaborated. Robin Young sat down with Lithgow after a recent performance and started with this question.
5: You said you wait forever for a role like this, full of sadism and monstrosity and hideousness. Is that, John, because you want to chew the scenery or because you want to find the humanity?
6: It's just a fascinating human being. Vast intelligence, a very sophisticated man who could be extremely charming. He just had this irresistible urge to test people. Witting and unwitting cruelty. I just find it fascinating to sort of fossick around for the reasons why they behave that way, what drives them. And Dahl is like a textbook case of that. You feel a kind of responsibility to bring this person to life as accurately as you can. I certainly learned as much as I could about Dahl, including speaking to someone who knew him extremely well and kind of reported on him. That was an old friend of mine, Maria Tucci, a wonderful actress who is the widow of Robert Gottlieb, the great editor, who is the man who fired Roald Dahl from Alfred Knopf for being completely insufferable and cruel.
5: It shows up in the play when the character, the American sales rep for the publishing house, spits this out at him. I know why you were fired. I know why you were fired. And it wounds. But peel that back, the things that Maria told you. You know, he really did feel for the Palestinian children who were killed in Israeli attacks.
6: Yes. I mean, he genuinely loved children and was fiercely committed to writing well for them. He thought that was a very, very important mission of his in life. He had several disasters befall him in his life, losing a daughter at age 7 and having a 4-month-old son hit by a taxi in his pram and suffering terrible brain damage. He was obsessively caring. So someone who is obsessively caring and compulsively cruel. I mean, that's an extraordinary anomaly, and that's what I tried to bring to life.
5: Mark Rosenblatt began writing this in 2018 when there was another conflict in the Middle East. He is Jewish and British, and he wanted to try to understand what he called this blurring between meaningful questions about Israel and anti-Semitism. He starts writing this piece. He finishes it. You said the workshopping was finished a month before the October 7th attacks by Hamas on Israel.
6: Yes, my first reaction was, well, I guess we can't do this play. This is now such a white hot, almost untouchable issue. And I wrote emails to Mark and Nick, the director, Nick Heitner, saying, are we still on? Immediately heard back, particularly from Nick, saying, there is no better time. It has now cast this play in a bright light. They're going to want to see a play about this.
5: This is so interesting. I first saw this a year ago. I came to see you in London when it had moved from the focus being on the 10/7 attack to Israel's overreach in its response. Now here you are in New York. There's a war between Israel and the U.S. and Iran, Israel attacking Lebanon again. Roald Dahl, and this is in 1982, is, yes, so upset about the Palestinian children killed. But he is blaming it on the entire, all the Jewish people around the world who he says terrible things about. The sales rep says, didn't you notice a 500,000 Israelis came out in the street and protested, you're nodding, Israel's attack on Lebanon. He can't hear that, that Jewish people don't act as one. That so resonates now.
6: Yes, I mean, that's where his politics tilts over into anti-Semitism. He insists that the review he wrote was simply a call to arms to Jewish people to turn upon Israel. But it's quite clear that he's conflating Israelis and Jews because of his innate anti-Semitism. He as much as admits it in the interview that concludes the play. I don't know, it's just real life. It's in real time. A play about something that happened 40 years ago that seems like it's about right down.
5: Did you ever worry that, especially in the beginning, the Roald Dahl, who is saying those things that we heard on college campuses, think of the Palestinian children who were killed in these attacks in 1982. Did you ever worry that an audience member might think, I agree with this? And then I suppose that gets maybe taken care of by the end of the play when he's saying Jewish people are cowards. He says this to a young reporter. You would have gotten out of line at that concentration camp, right? I mean, that is, what's that like to deliver that line?
6: You're just giving the audience an extraordinarily complicated experience. And you feel that up on stage. You could say that he's the villain of the piece, but he's like a broken clock that's right from time to time. And the audience has, you just feel this kind of, it's like the waves in an ocean. Their emotions just get tossed.
5: Do you hear the gasps when he says that, or when he says, you know, these are annoying people, and you don't wonder Hitler did what he did?
6: I speak verbatim things that Dahl spoke to a reporter. My last speech is like a cut and paste of things that he actually said, and every night you just hear breathless gasps. And, you know, I'm in the impact business. You're just provoking. I've never provoked an audience quite like this. Just made them test their own feelings and their own politics, and seeing things acted out that they both agree and disagree with, sometimes in the same sentence.
5: Well, here we come to, and I have to ask you, when we talked a year ago, you were very excited about another role, Dumbledore, in the new Harry Potter movie, and you were not unaware of the irony here. I mean, here's another beloved children's author, J.K. Rowling, who has made disparaging comments about transgender people. You know, people were critical of you taking this role. How did you approach taking it?
6: I took the issue very seriously, and I questioned my own feelings about it. J.K. Rowling has created an amazing canon, and their stories just serve specifically about kindness versus cruelty. She just has very strong feelings in this area, many of which I disagree with. To me, that is a separate issue from actually creating a wonderful piece of work for for kids.
5: I don't suppose Dumbledore is here in the room at all. No.
6: The deeply tolerant and incidentally gay Dumbledore. I mean, it is true. I mean, as far as my involvement and the people who have attacked me, you look at what I have done as an actor. I've played Roberto Muldoon. I played in this extraordinary and beautiful film, Jimpa, which is just coming out now, in which my grandchild is transgender, deeply accepting and embracing of this, as am I. Yeah. I have known transgender people, and I have heard them speak about how they simply had to do this. It was that choice, or it was suicide. How can you not have compassion for that?
5: Mark Rosenblatt, this terrific first-time author, he says he still reads the Dahl books to his kids and just has accepted that Roald Dahl would not like him, a Jewish man. And, okay, I'm going to read these books to my kids.
6: Mm-hmm. Of course, nothing changes the words that Dahl wrote. And those words are captivating. They're just delicious to read, especially to read out loud to children. That doesn't change. It's just far more colors than black and white.
1: That was John Lithgow. His portrayal of Roald Dahl in Broadway's Giant won him a Tony for Lead Actor. The show runs through June. It's Here and Now.
7: Live from NPR News in Boston, I'm Josie Guarino. The New World screwworm fly is threatening the more than $100 billion U.S. cattle industry for the first time in more than half a century, as officials race to eradicate the deadly flesh-eating parasite not seen in Texas since 1966. The U.S. Department of Agriculture announced two new cases today, including the first outside Texas in a dog from just across the state line in Lea County, New Mexico. A cow hundreds of miles away brought the total reported cases to four. A powerful magnitude 7.8 earthquake has rocked the southern Philippines, killing at least 35 people. Most of the deaths occurred in Sarangani province due to a landslide. The quake caused buildings to collapse and triggered small tsunamis. Waves were detected as far away as Japan. Officials also reported more than 200 injuries. Heightened security, a strict no-bag policy, and heavy screening will greet fans as President Trump is set to be the first sitting U.S. president to attend an NBA Finals game at Madison Square Garden tonight for Game 3 between the New York Knicks and San Antonio Spurs. Trump's appearance led the New York Police Department and Secret Service to cancel a watch party outside. Mayor Zohran Mamdani is also expected to be there. This is Here and Now.
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16: As climate change worsens, protecting a threatened species' natural habitat, like the frosted flatwood salamander, isn't always enough. So some ecologists are collecting and hatching its eggs in captivity to give them a greater chance of survival.
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1: It's here and now. Elon Musk's SpaceX could shake up the stock market this week with his company's initial public offering, potentially the largest IPO ever, just days away. Demand for that stock could be stratospheric, and even if you don't plan to buy SpaceX stock, your mutual funds and retirement portfolio could still be affected. So what does the SpaceX blastoff mean for the stock market, for your savings, and for your wallet? Let's find out from CBS News business analyst Jill Schlesinger, who's host of the podcast Jill on Money. Welcome back, Jill.
9: Thanks for having me.
1: So as I understand it, anyone can buy these stocks. Over 30% of the stock will be made available to retail investors who, in theory, could be anyone listening right now. That has surprised some people on Wall Street. Why?
9: Well, usually you don't have as big a share of an initial public offering. And remember, gang, we're just talking about this was a company that was privately held. They're now selling a portion of themselves off. The SpaceX conglomerate is selling ability to invest in the company to the public, which means it will be traded on the public market. But, you know, in the past, we haven't seen, as you said, 30% allocated to the retail investment community. It's 10, maybe 15%. And so this is an opportunity if somebody was willing to really take a big risky bet to invest in an Elon Musk offering. That said, I can't help but tell you, everybody, please be careful. Like any risky investment, we're talking that you should take some small portion of your investment, whatever you can afford to lose, maybe less than 5% of your overall, so that you don't get whacked if this thing goes down after taking off.
1: Yeah, well, Jill, I mean, I wonder, because SpaceX is not a profitable company. It has a profitable arm called Starlink, but overall it operates at a loss. So shouldn't that in itself give people pause?
9: Yeah, you would think, but not really, because I think what has happened is that there is a certain cult of Elon Musk, meaning that people really want to get involved in something that he is exposed to. And the idea here is that you're kind of betting on Elon Musk and his ability to turn this around. I think it's been fascinating to see how many people say, oh my God, I want in on this. And you realize that, hey, you know what? Most normal people, you don't need to invest in an IPO. If this is a good stock and it ends up having a decent track record, it'll end up in an index fund. It just so happens that the NASDAQ marketplace loosened its rules for how a company, an IPO, can get listed in an index. And they are going to actually see see SpaceX probably inside of the NASDAQ 100 after just 15 days of trading. So the answer is, you may find it in your index fund faster than ever.
1: Right. Okay. Well, quickly, in the short time we have left, retirement accounts, mutual funds, are we going to see lots of major investment companies getting in on this? We've only got about 30 seconds left. But I mean, if SpaceX drops, won't our retirement 401ks drop too?
9: You would like to think that many of the index funds out there are going to just kind of maintain whatever the impact is of SpaceX in the index, in your index fund. You will not be owning this as the only investment it's part of. If you're a passive investor, stick with it. Stick with your index funds, despite this is going to be a rocky

0: elections likely to advance are Republican Senator Susan Collins, who's held the seat for nearly three decades, and Democrat Graham Platner, a populist who's electrified voters, but the military veteran comes with controversy.
1: I've not always been who I am today. I grew up in the infantry. Things that are seen as virtues there are generally not seen as virtues in the normal world.
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7: And I'm Scott Tong in Washington, D.C. This is Here and Now with an important segment now for chocolate chip cookie bakers in Radioland. We're going to talk best practices according to science. Now, you may have considered, swapping brown sugar for white, baking soda for baking powder, trying a different flour. Well, each ingredient plays a key role in your cookie's crunchiness and chewiness, taste and height. So we have invited chemist Lisa Tran to explain some cookie science. She grew up around a fortune cookie factory her parents owned, and now she is a grown-up chemistry professor at Rice University, where she teaches a class on the chemistry of cooking. Lisa, welcome to Here and Now.
8: Thank you so much.
7: Well, people, of course, have different preferences, right? Some like their chocolate chip cookies crunchy, some chewy. What determines the body, the chew of a cookie?
8: Yeah, very good question. So there are a lot of different ways to approach it. I think the number one is the sugar. When it comes down to it, sugar is made up of mostly a chemical known as sucrose. Pure white sugar is made up almost exclusively of sucrose, and that gives it not only its sweetness, but this crispness too, because sugar is a crystal at the end of the day. Sugar also has a really great property to hold a lot of water. That's known as hygroscopicity. We know that water really loves to be attracted to sugar. Sugar dissolves really well in water. Like when we put a spoonful of sugar in our tea or coffee, it's really easily dissolvable, right? Now, the difference between white and brown sugar is that brown sugar has molasses to it. And molasses has a few other components, like more simple sugars, like glucose and fructose, as well as minerals and acids, that gives it much more of an ability to absorb water. And so it does give a characteristic chewiness as well as some delicious flavors that we usually associate with caramel. So my recommendation is to have some mix of the two.
7: Okay, use both. Mm-hmm. Let me ask about flour. I mean, my kitchen is all-purpose flour. What happens if I, say, sub in bread flour, flour that has more gluten in it? What's going to happen to my cookie?
8: Yeah, so when we think of flour, we're really usually talking about wheat flour. What makes wheat flour quite important is that it actually has a significant amount of protein to it. And it's protein that makes up gluten. And gluten is what is responsible for the elasticity, the stretchiness, the sponginess of breads. Mm-hmm. And so when you're thinking about flour in general, you actually span the spectrum from cake flour, which is the most tender. The cake flour has really low protein content. On the other end of the spectrum are your bread flours, which usually would have high protein content because you need that structural integrity to make your breads.

0: This all-purpose flour, as the name suggests, is right perfectly in the middle in terms of its protein content. And so that's why most recipes call for all-purpose flour. And so when you're talking about the chewiness and the structure of cookies, you want to build up just enough gluten as you're kneading the dough. That's how gluten is made. You'll chemically create this gluten structure, which basically is just rubber bands being formed and a network of mesh being created in your dough. And the more you knead it, the more that network becomes. And that creates that elasticity and the structure that you want. But if you knead it too much, then it gets a little too dense. You almost will never get to a point when you make cookie dough that you'll make too much gluten. You just basically mix it enough so that you see everything is just combined.
1: Yeah, and I have read mix just enough. Don't keep going beyond when you have to.
0: That's right.
1: Let me ask you about baking soda. Like most recipes recall for baking soda, which I understand in the process releases CO2, which lifts the dough, giving me a taller cookie than otherwise. What happens if I don't have it or if I, say, sub in baking powder instead?
0: This is a really good segue coming from our discussion about flour, right?
1: Yeah.
0: Because flour is what's going to create that gluten network that will provide that scaffold for our cookie to build its body or its volume around. And as you're baking your cookie dough, things heat up. And so not only will water start steaming, which will create, pockets of water vapor in your cookie dough, but also other chemical reactions that are formed from, let's say, baking soda undergoing what we call an acid-base reaction will form carbon dioxide gas. And you want to make sure that the gluten network that you're forming in your dough is strong enough to hold those pockets of gas bubbles that you're making in your dough, because that's what will create the lift and the body of your cookie. Mm. Baking soda is a weak base. It'll interact with other acidic ingredients, like maybe the weak acids in your brown sugar, to create an acid-base reaction to form carbon dioxide gas, creating lift. Now, there are different chemical leavening agents like baking soda as well as baking powder that you can incorporate into your cookie dough to create not only lift but also spread. And generally speaking, it's not an exact science, but a lot of bakers associate baking soda with creating more spread in your cookie dough. Whereas if you want to have a higher lift, you might want to incorporate baking powder, which actually has two different types of acids that will undergo different chemical reactions at different times and conditions while you're not only making the batter, but also cooking the batter in the oven so that you are promised a vertical lift to your cookie. So I use both because you want some spread as well as some lift. At least that's, in my opinion, the best cookie.
1: Let me ask you about salt. Salt in the recipe. Scientifically, what happens if I leave it out?
0: At the end of the day, it's not going to be disastrous if you leave it out, to be honest. But salt is what really helps enhance flavor. If you want to taste really subtle notes of the chocolate, or if you want to taste the different components of the brown sugar in your cookie, you want to foil it with a little bit of saltiness. And that's how physiologically our tongues work. So adding a little bit of salt helps enhance different notes of other ingredients in your cookie. There's also some chemical relevance to salt helping stabilize the gluten network and the other protein networks that, like, maybe your eggs are also creating for you in your cookie batter. But again, at the end of the day, it's going to be just fine if you omit the half teaspoon or one teaspoon of salt. Yeah. But personally, I love salted brown butter notes to my cookies.
1: Yeah. Me too.
0: So I'm not going to omit it.
1: So this part, I think, is critical. I've been lectured on the butter. And if I'm impatient, and let's just confirm that I am, and I melt the cold butter beforehand, say on the stove or the microwave, I melt it in advance, what's that going to change?
0: Okay, so if you melt the butter, you're not going to have that much lift to your cookie.
1: Oh, it'll be flat.
0: If you want that crispiness and you prefer that crispiness, melted butter is your way to go. But if you're like me and you want that really tall, dense, chewy center, you want to start with room temperature butter. Because butter, even though we think of it as mostly fat, butter has a little bit of water. As the butter melts in the oven, the water vapor will create pockets of steam. having those little bits of water vapor pockets from the butter helps lift the cookie dough, keeping it nice and chewy.
1: Many people chill the dough mm-hmm. before baking the cookies. Do you?
0: I do. I actually freeze them. Keeping it chilled creates that nice tall structure of cookie dough so that when you pop it into the oven through heat transfer, you are ensuring that the cooking of the cookie dough is slowed down and therefore won't melt as quickly in the oven, and therefore it holds on to that tall structure as everything is setting up. Now, the other benefit to chilling or even freezing your dough, even if it's just for 30 minutes, allows for all of those flavor molecules and all the water and all of the proteins to interact with each other on a molecular level to really ensure a nice, cohesive flavor development in your dough.
1: Finally, I feel like I just need to ask about eggs and what's important to know about what eggs do and whether they should be room temperature or cold.
0: When you're making cookies, it's always best to have all of your ingredients as close to room temperature and similar in temperature to each other as much as possible. Eggs, when you think about it, chemically speaking, it's just a bunch of small proteins, a little bit of fat, and a whole lot of water. So the egg whites are responsible for the structural integrity of the cookie, whereas the egg yolks provide a lot of the flavor.
1: We've been talking to Lisa Tran, chemistry professor at Rice University, but perhaps equally important, she grew up with cookie baking most of her life, and she teaches a class at the university on the chemistry of cooking. Lisa, so nice to talk to you. Thanks so much.
0: Thank you so much.
1: This is Here and Now.
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10: As climate change worsens, protecting a threatened species' natural habitat, like the frosted flatwood salamander, isn't always enough. So some ecologists are collecting and hatching its eggs in captivity to give them a greater chance of survival.
11: Our ultimate goal in species recovery is to put these animals back on the landscape. And in order to do that, you need animals.
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13: It's Here and Now. Copper wires are in the walls of your home, in the phone in your hand, and in rapidly expanding AI data centers, which is why demand for that copper has been soaring. The price of copper is now at an all-time high, and that has boosted interest in stealing it. NPR's John Ruich got an up-close look at the problem.
14: I'm at an AT&T dispatch garage just east of San Francisco. Todd Swenson, who works at AT&T, shows me a big pile of stolen property.
15: So, sitting here with a truck full of what is stolen copper cables?
14: Copper is a hot commodity these days. Swenson says the jumbled nest of wire we're looking at was recovered from a scrapyard where thieves tried to sell it. Wires like this come from inside those ubiquitous thick black cables that hang on telephone poles. Thieves cut those cables down.
15: When they take that and they strip it all down and burn it and get to raw copper. The raw copper is what they take into a recycling facility.
14: Simple yet vexing. The wire in front of us is probably worth a few $100s at a scrapyard, he says. But something like this could cost AT&T tens of thousands of dollars to fix. And when wires get cut, homes, hospitals, airports, schools, you name it, lose connections. We get in cars and drive to a railroad crossing where an alarm has notified AT&T that a section of wire has been cut. When we get out, it's like a fresh crime scene.
3: So this is a very active area. This cable was just cut last night.
14: Scott Gonzaga is also with AT&T.
3: You want to walk down here, you can see the tools they used to cut the cable. There's a pair of cutters right here on the ground.
14: There are freshly charred spots on the ground known as burn pits where thieves have melted the plastic off the cables. There are discarded cable sheaths, tangled wires, an abandoned tent.
3: So they must have been very active out here. That's about a 400-foot section that we need to replace.
14: And down a dirt path, there's something else. Two people are pushing what looks like a big laundry bin away from the site.
4: This is action.
16: It's action, yeah.
14: Susan Santana, president of AT&T West, is on the ride along with me. Finding people on the scene is rare, but she says the crime is not. Last year, AT&T recorded more than 10,400 incidents of copper wire theft nationwide. Some 4,000 of those were in California. Santana says only a fraction of AT&T's customers still use copper. Most are on mobile phones or connect through fiber optic networks. But the copper and fiber lines often hang together. And when copper thieves cut those black cables, they often cut the fiber, too.
4: And so that's when the internet goes down.
14: AT&T has been trying all kinds of things to stop the thieves.
4: We have, locked down manhole lids with extra bolts. We've put sensors across our lines. In some instances, we've had to hire private security guards.
14: They're also offering a nationwide $20,000 bounty for information leading to arrests. Wire thieves have been cutting electric cables, too. The city of San Jose has an online tracker for streetlights that have gone dark after being hit, and there's a lot of them. EV chargers are also targets. Rick Wilmer is the CEO of ChargePoint, the largest EV charging network in the U.S. He says it's a problem they deal with every day.
17: I got so frustrated. I actually, in my home workshop, was trying to prototype cables that were much more difficult to cut.
14: They now have cables impregnated with cut-resistant material that damages shears. Back at the railroad crossing, police have shown up.
18: Yeah, we're going to try and go through.
14: They head down the tracks to question the people with the bin. In California, copper thieves face up to 3 years in prison. The state also tightened regulation of scrap metal dealers. Rob Bonta, the state's attorney general, says the authorities are using a playbook that helped tamp down a rash of smash-and-grab robberies at retail stores.
19: We started teaming up and engaging investigations, sharing intel, engaging in surveillance. A lot of what worked there is working here.
14: But he says the police are stretched.
19: Mind you, these are folks that are tackling, murders and rapes and robberies and other important crimes, too.
14: AT&T wants to move on from century-old copper wire networks. But as the so-called carrier of last resort, California law requires it to keep copper running. That's to serve a sliver of customers that include homes in remote rural areas without cell service and businesses that still rely on old wires for internet or fax connections. Susan Santana again.
4: In an ideal world, California would identify a pathway to transition from maintaining a copper legacy network to allowing us to invest our resources into fiber and wireless, which is what most of the other states in this country have already done.
14: Since my ride-along with AT&T in May, the company filed a lawsuit against California to be able to discontinue the legacy copper wire service. The company has pledged $19 billion to modernize the network. At the railroad crossing, work crews begin to replace the cut cables. It will take hours. The police, meanwhile, finish their questioning. They didn't make an arrest, but the case remains open. John Ruich, NPR News, Hayward, California.
13: And elsewhere on today's show, a new lawsuit says President Trump's plan to host a UFC mixed martial arts cage match on the White House lawn on his birthday is corrupt and illegal. Richard Painter, White House ethics lawyer under President George W. Bush, says the June 14th event raises multiple conflicts of interest.
20: We didn't allow any of that in the Bush administration, neither did the Obama administration. This is really quite outrageous, and I think the American people are going to be disgusted to see the White House lawn ripped up to put that cage in there.
13: Catch that conversation on our podcast, Here and Now, anytime. Here and Now is a production of NPR and WBUR. I'm Indira Lakshmanan in Boston.
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0: from another. Brothers, that song, a 1985 hit from the German electropunk band Deutsche Amerikanische Freundschaft, DAF for short. Their name translates to German-American friendship, and in the band's heyday in the 80s, that friendship was about the hottest thing in Cold War geopolitics. Here's Ronald Reagan in 1987, dedicating the German-American Friendship Garden across from the White House.
1: None of us should ever forget, however, that all that we've achieved for world peace could never have happened without the strong alliance and friendship between the United States and the Federal Republic of Germany.
0: Then the Cold War ended, and these days the German-U.S. friendship is looking a little worn. It's not just tariffs. The White House has been throwing shade at Berlin, and Berlin has been throwing it right back. Asked if the relationship was in trouble, Germany's chancellor said he can live with disagreement. So, is this a rough patch or something more historic? In Munich, Valerie Hamilton asked some of the U.S.'s most loyal German friends.
2: The German-American Men's Club meets for lunch every Thursday upstairs in a restaurant in Munich's Old Town. There are about 35 older gentlemen here today, one American, Larry from Chicago, and an exchange student from Delaware. They're dressed up and eager to talk about what's going on between the U.S. and Germany over a plate of sausage and pretzels.
3: I recommend a beer.
2: This is retired Colonel Wolf Kunold, and you could say he's been working on German-American friendship his whole adult life. During his career in the German military, he lived in Norfolk, Virginia, and worked alongside U.S. Special Forces during the Cold War. He's been a member of this club for 26 years. But if you watch the news, he says,
3: it's very tough to be an American friend.
2: Polls show that Germans' trust in America is at the lowest level since they started taking polls about it. After decades of loyal friendship, it feels like things are changing.
3: Because the American president shifts America more and more away from Germany, from our point of view.
2: Even this club dedicated to German-American friendship is changing. Membership is dropping off, and there are only a few American members left. But club president Walter Held says they're not giving up.
4: Improve the connections. That's what we can do. In the U.S., there's a culture. We have a culture, and this should be brought together for the benefit of everybody.

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2: 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I'm your host, Aaron Bonderson.

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1: 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Coming up, the World Cup begins soon in the U.S., providing a great opportunity for school children to learn about various countries.
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3: And I'm Jackie Areta with the Nebraska Update podcast. 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

0: exactly what they want. Maybe that's a staple menu item or something the owners haven't heard of. That care for customers means the people keep coming back, even years later.
1: We grew up with the people. I grew up and then I had kids and now I'm down there and their kids are coming back. I mean, so we all know each other from our kids going to school out here.
0: Clarice Loomis, mostly known to customers as Hap, opened the Dairy Suite when she was 40.
2: A friend of mine had this ice cream building on West O Street, and she's moving to Florida and had to sell it. And I was just able to buy it from her and have the building and all the equipment moved to Coddington and West Van Dorn.
0: So, for 40 years, the shop operated, before a May 2019 storm changed everything. 7 years later, three generations of women sit around a dining room table, remembering where they were when the storm whipped through the outskirts of Lincoln. Hap's granddaughter, Tiffany, recalled stopping by the ice cream shop when she noticed a green sky overhead. Tiffany's mom tossed out a cheeseburger she was prepping for a customer and rushed the girls working to the adjacent house. While tucked in the house's cellar, the 120-mile-per-hour twister struck the building and Lee's Chicken across the street.
3: And afterwards, it was just kind of crazy to see the destruction and the devastation that happened so quickly.
0: After examining the damage to the shop, Hap decided to think about what was next for herself and the Dairy Suite.
2: We operated until I was 80 and the tornado came through. And I said, I'm at the age I need to retire anyway. So the corner sat vacant for a year and my granddaughter, Tiffany, didn't want to let it go.
0: But the women knew it would be hard to close down a family store that stood the test of time, even if it couldn't survive a tornado. Tiffany said she wasn't ready to say goodbye to the shop she had known her entire life.
3: I just wasn't ready to let it go. Like, I knew the Dairy Suite my whole life. Like, my entire life, I knew about the Dairy Suite. I had all my friends from high school worked there. I worked there. And it's just, you've always known that we had the Dairy Suite. And so to, like, see that come to an end or a close, like, I wasn't ready.
0: And neither was the public. All three said they heard a desire for the shop to return.
3: I think we heard overwhelmingly from just the public and just the people and everyone else that they didn't want to see the Dairy Suite gone.
0: Tiffany worked with her grandma and decided that the next best move was to look at buying a trailer. Now, 7 years after the tornado, the lot sits as Twister Turn, where the Dairy Suite food truck operates along with other vendors. The three reiterated the same passion for the shop and recalled memories of how fond customers are of the shop's traditions. Those traditions include a Tuesday or Wednesday lemon ice cream special, or even finger puppets. Yes, the shop gives away finger puppets, and it has since the beginning. The neon finger puppets were started by Hap as a way to attract customers. And decades later, customers who remember getting one of the wacky finger creatures wonder if they're still available.
3: And I actually got a message recently on Facebook, which was funny, and it just shows you how true that and how impactful it is. But I had a mom reach out to me who got them when she was a kid and said, are you guys still giving out your finger puppets for the kids? And I said, yes, absolutely, we are.
0: Those traditions, whether it's finger puppets, lemon ice cream cones, or taking the time to remember someone's order, are all things that live on as the Dairy Suite continues this new chapter.
3: Grandma owned it for 40 years. That tradition was still there, and we wanted to continue that.
0: And occasionally, you can still see Grandma Hap working the window at C&L Dairy Suite near Pioneers. Reporting in West Lincoln, I'm Maddie Ames, Nebraska Public Media News.

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5: A momentary pause in the latest exchange of strikes between Israel and Iran as the U.S. urges de-escalation.
6: Today marks the 100th day of war with Iran. We'll bring you the latest this Monday, June 8th, on All Things Considered from NPR News.
5: I'm Elsa Chang.
6: And I'm Mary Louise Kelly. This hour, the economic fallout in Iran after months of war.
7: While Iran has dealt with sanctions for a long time, a blockade is a new chapter.
5: Also, new research on how bumblebees might be capable of spontaneous problem solving. This is usually something found in animals with much larger brains.
6: And no one quite swept the evening, but we will give you the highlights from last night's Tony Awards.
8: I want to say that it has been almost 40 years since an American woman playwright won this award.
5: Those stories after this news.
9: Live from NPR News in Washington, I'm Ryland Barton. President Trump has officially nominated Todd Blanche to serve as Attorney General, NPR's Ryan Lucas reports.
10: Todd Blanche previously served as President Trump's personal attorney, defending him against criminal prosecutions. After Trump returned to the White House, he tapped Blanche for the number 2 post at the Justice Department. Blanche then stepped into the top job on an acting basis after Trump pushed out his first Attorney General, Pam Bondi, in April. Since Blanche took over, the Justice Department has aggressively pursued the president's agenda, including prosecutions of Trump's perceived enemies. Blanche also has signed papers that would shield Trump, his family, and companies from IRS tax audits. Blanche's recent work has won praise from Trump, but could complicate his road to confirmation in the Senate. Ryan Lucas, NPR News, Washington.
9: A federal judge in Massachusetts has ruled that President Trump's $100,000 fee for highly skilled worker visas is unlawful. 20 states sued over the policy, saying it would impede their ability to hire teachers and medical workers. The judge ruled that the change intruded on Congress's powers and that the administration had no authority to impose the fee. Final results are in from parliamentary elections in the former Soviet Republic of Armenia. The vote was the latest test of Russia's influence in the region, as NPR's Charles Maines reports.
11: Armenian Prime Minister Nikol Pashinyan's ruling Civil Contract Party took just under 50% of all votes, with the pro-Russian bloc placing a distant second. The result is an endorsement of Pashinyan's recent pro-Western policies, including ambitions to join the European Union and expand ties with the U.S. As the region's traditional power broker, Russia has expressed displeasure over Armenia's drift. imposing bans on key exports and threatening future access to cheap Russian gas. And Pashinyan has other troubles. His party fell far short of a supermajority. That will complicate efforts to push through constitutional changes needed to ratify a U.S.-backed peace deal with longtime rival Azerbaijan and open up trade to the region. Charles Maines, NPR News. Moscow.
9: In Los Angeles today, the man accused of setting what became known last year as the Palisades Fire goes on trial. First on the agenda is jury selection. Steve Futterman reports.
12: Jonathan Rinderknecht is charged with intentionally starting a different fire, the Lachman Fire, just past midnight on January 1st last year. Prosecutors say the Lachman Fire then smoldered underground for a week before resurfacing and exploding into the Palisades Fire. Defense attorney Steve Haney says his client is not guilty. He says the Lachman Fire was started by errant fireworks.
13: Jonathan did not start the fire on January 1st. We believe strongly it was started by a firework.
12: The Palisades Fire led to the death of a dozen people. Nearly 7,000 structures were destroyed. For NPR News, I'm Steve Futterman in Los Angeles.
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3: This is Nebraska Public Media News at 5:04 Central. I'm Aaron Bonderson. Thanks for being here. Doan University will eliminate 5 majors and 4 minors in the 2027 academic year. Julie Peel reports on the cuts.
14: The list includes the communications program, along with majors in policy and values, ethics and interfaith studies, and human relations. About 15 faculty and staff also took buyouts. President Roger Hughes says it's part of the Doan Forward initiative to ensure the university evolves with the market.
15: It's better to do it now while you still have resources available that can allow you to take advantage of the opportunities going forward. Unfortunately, this is a symptom of what all of higher ed's going to.
14: Nearly 80 students, which includes about 20 in person and the rest online, will be impacted. Hughes says they will all be able to finish their programs. I'm Jolie Peel, Nebraska Public Media News.
3: Nebraska will be one of 16 states included in a $15 million ad campaign criticizing President Donald Trump's policies. Home of the Brave, a political advocacy group opposed to Trump, is financing what it's calling an education and mobilization campaign. This is Sarah Matthews, spokesperson for the group.
16: We have seen so many of the elite capitulate to Trump that now it rests on us, the American people, to be the ones speaking out and voicing our concerns and pushing back on these policies and putting the pressure on our lawmakers to push back on Trump.
3: The ad campaign will feature billboards and video ads highlighting the administration's tariffs, the war in Iran, the One Big Beautiful Bill, and other policies they say have contributed to the affordability crisis. Mary Jane Trumper, chair of the Nebraska GOP, says Nebraskans know that the country is stronger under Republican leadership and won't be bought by the left-wing outside group. This is Nebraska Public Media News. It's 5:06 Central, 4:06 Mountain.

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1: Maine voters head to the polls for primary elections, likely to advance are Republican Senator Susan Collins, who's held the seat for nearly three decades, and Democrat Graham Platner, a populist who's electrified voters, but the military veteran comes with controversy.
2: I've not always been who I am today. I grew up in the infantry. Things that are seen as virtues there are generally not seen as virtues in the normal world.
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0: You're listening to All Things Considered from NPR News. More Americans are rethinking where and how they want to live. Some are heading to Southeast Asia. They're drawn in part by what they're seeing on social media sites like TikTok and YouTube. NPR's Windsor Johnston reports on what's behind the trend and what those videos leave out.
1: Just minutes from the beach in Da Nang, a coastal city in central Vietnam, 37-year-old Mia Moore works as a holistic nutritionist. She moved there earlier this year after leaving California.
2: When I was living in the Bay Area, every day, all day was consumed with how am I going to make more money. Here in Vietnam, I don't have to constantly think like that.
1: In Vietnam, she says her life is more affordable.
2: People oftentimes try to say, oh, it's cheap here, but I don't like that because cheap infers that it's low quality when it's actually a really high quality of life. It's just less expensive.
1: Moore says routine medical care, like going to the dentist, can cost a fraction of what it does in the U.S. And she's not alone in making the move. Estimates based on United Nations data show the number of Americans living in Southeast Asia has grown from about 32,000 in 1990 to nearly 88,000 today. And those numbers are likely an undercount. Earlier this year, a Brookings Institution analysis suggested U.S. migration in 2025 may have turned negative, meaning more people are leaving than entering. Experts say that shift has been building for years.
3: I think it is part of a broader trend and one that we have been seeing for some time, and in particular, the rise of

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1: Thanks for joining us this evening on Nebraska Public Media. I'm Aaron Bonderson. President Trump appeared on NBC Sunday and pushed baseless claims about the way California has been conducting its primary elections.
2: 4 days, and they aren't even close
3: that's
2: to coming
3: they,
2: up
3: that's
2: with
3: how they count
2: You know
3: the
2: why
3: votes
2: they're doing
3: California.
2: That? Because they're cheating on the election.
3: Do you have evidence to support
2: all
3: that?
2: All I have to do is look.
1: More on why California takes so long to count its votes in 15 minutes on Nebraska Public Media. Looking at your weather forecast this week, make sure you have a way to stay cool if you're going to be outside tomorrow. Heat index values will reach up to 105 degrees. Severe storms are possible tonight through Wednesday, with the highest probability or an enhanced risk of storms in the South Central. Tonight on television, What's the Story, Wishbone looks back at the children's series that introduced classic literature through storytelling with behind-the-scenes insight from cast and creators. 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
5: This is All Things Considered from NPR News. I'm Mary Louise Kelly.
6: And I'm Elsa Chang. When you think of the place where you feel safest, what comes to mind? Is it your bedroom, your place of worship, or maybe it's just lounging on a couch with some friends? Well, for Amy Lee, the lead singer of the legendary rock band Evanescence, safety is the stage. In fact, she calls that place her sanctuary.
7: I feel that sense of sanctuary at her concerts. And that's where the title kind of came from. I said something on stage and just came out of my mouth. And I was like, this is our sanctuary.
6: The band is out with a new album called Sanctuary. It's their first album in 5 years. And for Amy Lee, a sanctuary is not about escaping dangers. It's about confronting them head on in order to process what they mean. So when I caught up with her, I asked Amy Lee what was weighing on her as she put this album together.
7: So much, so much. I mean, think about the last 3 or 4 years. I feel like I didn't have a choice. I don't see it as political to say that racism is wrong, that killing people is wrong. You know, all of the lies, the propaganda, it's hard not to see it and feel like you have to say something. You have to call a lie a lie.

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1: Maine voters head to the polls for primary elections, likely to advance are Republican Senator Susan Collins, who's held the seat for nearly three decades, and Democrat Graham Platner, a populist who's electrified voters, but the military veteran comes with controversy.
2: I've not always been who I am today. I grew up in the infantry. Things that are seen as virtues there are generally not seen as virtues in the normal world.
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3: That's 4 to 9 a.m. Central on Nebraska Public Media. This is Nebraska Public Media News. I'm Aaron Bonderson. Still ahead, after a 2019 tornado left a Lincoln ice cream shop in ruins, the C&L Dairy Suite decided to not let the storm end decades of sweet treats and memories.
4: I think we heard overwhelmingly from just the public and just the people and everyone else that they didn't want to see the Dairy Suite gone.
3: Three generations of women made sure the tradition stayed alive. That in 15 minutes.
0: It's All Things Considered from NPR News. I'm Mary Louise Kelly.
5: And I'm Elsa Chang. Coming up, we visit Chelsea, Massachusetts, where elementary school kids are fired up for the World Cup.
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7: Live from NPR News in Washington, I'm Janine Herbst. The Iranian military says it's halting its offensive on Israel after it traded strikes with Israel yesterday. Tehran had warned that it would retaliate after Israel struck the southern suburbs of Beirut in response to rocket fire from the Iranian-backed Hezbollah in Lebanon. NPR's Hadil El-Chalchi has more.
8: Iran halted its military operations after President Trump said Israel and Iran are, quote, looking to do an immediate ceasefire. Trump posted that the negotiation to end the war was moving along, quote, subject to ignorance or stupidity getting in its way. But in Iran, some say they're getting used to what seems like an endless war. A 28-year-old man who didn't want to give his name due to the risk of arrest for speaking to foreign media says some Iranians felt abandoned. When the world is busy with the World Cup, we are busy with a world war, he says. He accused Iran of sacrificing its people for the sake of the Iranian-backed militant group Hezbollah. Hadil Al-Shalchi, NPR News.
7: Security will be tight at the NBA Finals Game 3 at Madison Square Garden in New York City tonight because President Trump is scheduled to attend the game between the New York Knicks and the San Antonio Spurs. Trump's appearance led police and Secret Service to cancel a watch party outside and institute a no-bag policy for ticket holders. Matt McCool is with the Secret Service's New York office.
9: You will see Secret Service police and special agents, transportation security officers, federal air marshals, and the NYPD officers throughout the area. These visible security measures are designed to provide both protection and reassurance to everyone attending the NBA Finals.
7: The Knicks are in the finals for the first time since 1999, and they lead the series 2-0 and are 2 wins from their first championship since 1973. You're listening to NPR News from Washington. The Justice Department wants to revoke the U.S. citizenship of 17 migrants, alleging the people concealed previous crimes or committed fraud during the naturalization process. The DOJ says those targeted in this latest wave include people who were convicted of health care fraud, attempted sexual battery on a child, and distributing prescription drugs without a license. Last month, DOJ asked federal courts to denaturalize 12 immigrants who committed crimes or other acts the Trump administration says makes them ineligible for U.S. citizenship. Taiwan has condemned a Chinese maritime operation in the waters east of the island as a provocative act. Ashish Valentine has more from Taipei.
10: A report by Chinese state media outlet Xinhua says its Coast Guard is conducting a law enforcement operation as a response to talks launched between Japan and the Philippines, which aim to clarify the two countries' maritime boundaries. The talks have angered China since it involves waters near Taiwan, which it claims is its own territory. Taiwan's defense minister, Wellington Ku, told his parliament that China's Coast Guard patrols were an affront to national sovereignty. Taiwan's Coast Guard says it chased Chinese ships out of restricted waters on Sunday. According to Xinhua, Chinese Coast Guard official Jiang Lue urged Japan and the Philippines to abandon illegal actions that undermine China's sovereignty. For NPR News, I'm Ashish Valentine in Taipei.
7: And I'm Janine Herbst, NPR News in Washington.
11: For Nebraska Public Media News, I'm Molly Ashford. I take a lot of joy in translating these very complex legal issues into understandable terms for people who may not have time to get way in the weeds of the law.
12: Video of that interaction was played during the trial, but prosecutors and Crawford's defense attorney disagreed on its relevance.
13: Ongoing investigations from OSHA and the U.S. Chemical
14: Safety. Third, the committee outlined concerns about potential fraud in Nebraska's Medicaid program.
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3: Good evening, you're listening to Nebraska Public Media. I'm Aaron Bonderson. 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
17: From NPR News, this is All Things Considered. I'm Elsa Chang in Culver City, California.
0: And I'm Mary Louise Kelly in Washington. Federal officials have confirmed three more cases of the New World screwworm in Texas. That brings the state's total to five in less than a week. These latest cases were found in a calf in South Texas, a goat in Gillespie County, and a dog in Andrews County, hundreds of miles away in West Texas. The flesh-eating parasite was eliminated from the United States decades ago, so its return is raising concerns about livestock, wildlife, pets, and the economic consequences for the nation's largest cattle-producing state. Texas Public Radio reporter David Martin Davies has been following the outbreak. Hey there.
18: Hey, it's good to be here.
0: Hey, tell me more exactly about what the New World, figuring out how we say it, the New World screwworm. What is it? What does it do to an animal?
18: Well, the New World screwworm is the larval stage of a parasitic fly. It's a maggot that eats living flesh. The female fly lays her eggs in an open wound or sometimes around the eyes, nose, mouth, or any other body openings of a warm-blooded animal. Without treatment, the infestation can kill the animal. It primarily threatens cattle and other livestock, but it could also infect wildlife, household pets, and less common cases, people.
0: Hmm. So how is Texas responding? How are the federal, the USDA responding?
18: Secretary of Agriculture Brooke Rawlings was in Texas today. She said this is an emergency, but she wanted to stress that it is not going to impact or hurt the quality of food in the United States.
19: This does not affect the food supply system. This is not a virus. It is not a disease. It is a pest. And so we obviously are treating it as such, but the food supply system remains intact and couldn't be safer.
18: Secretary Rollins also said the USDA in Texas, they're deploying appropriate responses to try to stop the spread of screwworm. It's a quarantine for livestock movement. Texas has established infested zones where all animals will be checked, sterile fly releases in the impacted areas. USDA in Texas have about 75 people actively deployed in the field.
0: And David, you were out talking to folks, including ranchers. What did you see by the way of response?
18: Yeah, I was in Zavala County yesterday, so that's where the first two young calves were first detected. That's about 150 miles southwest of San Antonio, 50 miles from the border. There really wasn't that much to see in the way of that response. I was in La Pryor, small town, where the first case was confirmed on Wednesday. There was a roadside checkpoint where state animal health officials were doing voluntary inspections of animals. Mm-hmm. Christian Biedernarn has a ranch about 2 hours south of San Antonio in LaSalle County, where the third infested calf was found. He says ranch hands are keeping a very close eye on the herd.
20: We need those quarantine zones, and we actually have a methodology to treat them in terms of sterilization of, you know, those flies. And we need funding, and we need to be able to deploy those flies as fast as possible.
0: But David, just going back to underscore, this is only five cases. You said a minute ago that Agriculture Secretary Brooke Rollins was calling this an emergency. Why?
18: So there's a reproductive potential of the fly. It's staggering. And the difficulty of controlling it once it becomes established, it's going to be tough. The screwworm was eradicated from the U.S. in the 1960s through an enormous federal campaign, dropping millions of sterilized screw flies in the impacted areas. It's a way to combat the spread of the screwworm. Mm-hmm. But the United States does not have its own supply of flies.
0: Okay.
18: Got to get them from Panama and Mexico. There aren't enough of them. We're working on a new facility. It won't be ready until May of 2027.
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18: Thank you.
17: From screwworms to soccer. As the World Cup kicks off this week, some educators outside Boston, one of the host cities, are finding ways to bring excitement over the global event into the classroom. Elementary schools in Chelsea, Massachusetts have transformed into a hall of nations. Each classroom door is decorated with flags and jerseys of different World Cup countries. Suvan Lee from member station WBUR begins in Algeria.
2: Julian Ponce's second grade classroom shows off the Algerian soccer chant.
21: One, two, three. Viva Algerie. One, two, three. Viva Algerie.
2: One, two, three. Viva l'Algerie is the rare chant featuring three languages. Next, we travel north to Canada.
21: Ooh, ah, Canada. Say ooh, ah, Canada. Ooh, ah, Canada. Say ooh, ah, Canada.
2: And finally, we head down under, where fourth graders are showing us how to root for the Socceroos.
21: Aussie, Aussie, Aussie, oi, oi, oi. Aussie, Aussie, Aussie, oi, oi, oi.
22: This is something they don't teach you in music teaching school.
2: Music teacher Richard Romanoff found the country's chants with the help of YouTube.
22: I picked chants that the students would be able to do, you know, in second grade.
2: The three you just heard, they're some of the winners of a chant contest held throughout the Chelsea Elementary Complex. The building houses four schools under one roof, serving nearly 2,000 kids. About 90% are Hispanic or Latino. And it's not just chant students are learning. Each elementary classroom earlier this year...

0: that there's a lot of cool animals like the fennec fox, yes, and cheetahs and camels that you can ride on.
1: Okay, what else?
2: That in the south of Algeria is the Sahara Desert, the hottest desert, and on the coast is the city Algiers.
3: Those are second graders Zoe Hemphill and Anthony Serrano. 8-year-old Anthony is a huge soccer fan. Who's he rooting for this World Cup?
2: Portugal, because I love Cristiano Ronaldo.
3: Contreras says the World Cup was a golden opportunity to build on his group's mission to build empathy.
4: We celebrate our backgrounds, our roots, our diversity.
3: On classroom doors, teachers have taped pictures kids have drawn of the foxes that live in Algeria, the lederhosen some might wear in Germany.
5: Belgium is known for waffles and Godiva chocolate, and they have Michelin star restaurants.
6: One interesting fact about Ecuador is that they use U.S. dollars.
7: There are 1,500 different species of spiders in Australia.
3: That's Emily Rivera, Wendy Tenalema, and Brandon Laurent sharing some of their newfound knowledge.
8: Okay, go ahead.
3: Anita Casita says it's hard to contain her fourth graders' excitement over the World Cup.
8: We're a really big soccer community. You can't stop these kids from playing soccer. If you look, he's even got a soccer ball under his feet.
3: Her classroom studied Belgium, but Casita proudly displays the flags from all the places her students come from.
8: The majority are from Honduras and El Salvador, Guatemala, but we have many children from Colombia, Peru, Puerto Rico, Dominican Republic, República Dominicana.
3: The World Cup has also fit right into Meg Hawthorne's lessons.
9: Taking the opportunity to connect this to a lot of what we're learning about different parts of the world, to a lot of geography standards in fourth grade, has been really cool.
3: There's another reason her fourth graders are so fired up. 7 matches will be played in the Boston area.
9: It's really exciting to know that they're just, you know, a hop, skip, and a jump away from where it's all going to be taking place, and it makes it feel that much more real to them. So they're very excited.
3: How excited? Just take a stroll through the lunchroom. Malik Haushan, the district's innovation officer, throws a question out.
10: Who's ready for the World Cup?
11: Me!
3: The first match in Boston is between Haiti and Scotland this weekend. For NPR News, I'm Suvan Lee in Chelsea, Massachusetts.
12: 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And this is Nebraska Public Media News at 6:44 Central. I'm Aaron Bonderson. Whether it's a root beer float, a banana split, or specialty lemon cones, Lincoln's C&L Dairy Suite has operated for over 40 years. Maddie Ames reports on how the shop adapted after a tornado left it in ruins, and how 3 women have kept the shop's traditions alive.
13: Heading to Pioneers Park, celebrating the start of summer after a year at Roper Elementary, or just taking advantage of a warm day, Lincolnites love to flock to the C&L Dairy Suite. The ice cream shop, tucked between Coddington Avenue and West Van Dorn Street, has created 40-year-long traditions amongst shopgoers. It's a family affair. Chris Clement, a daughter of the owner, started working at the shop when she was in high school. Tiffany, her daughter, would follow the same path as well. Tiffany talks about the family business while holding her newborn daughter, joking that she might be the next to find herself behind the C&L Dairy Suite window. Chris said the shop is known for serving up customers exactly what they want. Maybe that's a staple menu item or something the owners haven't heard of. That care for customers means the people keep coming back, even years later.
14: We grew up with the people. I grew up and then I had kids and now I'm down there and their kids are coming back. I mean, so we all know each other from our kids going to school out here.
13: Clarice Loomis, mostly known to customers as Hap, opened the Dairy Suite when she was 40.
15: A friend of mine had this ice cream building on West O Street, and she's moving to Florida and had to sell it. And I was just able to buy it from her and have the building and all the equipment moved to Coddington and West Van Dorn.
13: So, for 40 years, the shop operated, before a May 2019 storm changed everything. 7 years later, 3 generations of women sit around a dining room table, remembering where they were when the storm whipped through the outskirts of Lincoln. Hap's granddaughter, Tiffany, recalled stopping by the ice cream shop when she noticed a green sky overhead. Tiffany's mom tossed out a cheeseburger she was prepping for a customer and rushed the girls working to the adjacent house. While tucked in the house's cellar, the 120-mile-per-hour twister struck the building and Lee's Chicken across the street.
16: And afterwards, it was just kind of crazy to see the destruction and the devastation that happened so quickly.
13: After examining the damage to the shop, Hap decided to think about what was next for herself and the Dairy Suite.
15: We operated until I was 80 and the tornado came through. And I said, I'm at

0: age, I need to retire anyway. So it, the corner sat vacant for a year, and my granddaughter, Tiffany, didn't want to let it go.
1: But the women knew it would be hard to close down a family store that stood the test of time, even if it couldn't survive a tornado. Tiffany said she wasn't ready to say goodbye to the shop she had known her entire life.
2: I just wasn't ready to let it go. Like, I knew the Dairy Sweet my whole life. Like, my entire life, I knew about the Dairy Sweet. I had all my friends from high school work there. I worked there. And it's just, you've always known that we had the Dairy Sweet. And so to, like, see that come to an end or a close, like, I wasn't ready.
1: And neither was the public. All three said they heard a desire for the shop to return.
2: I think we heard overwhelmingly from just the public and just the people and everyone else that they didn't want to see the Dairy Sweet gone.
1: Tiffany worked with her grandma and decided that the next best move was to look at buying a trailer. Now, 7 years after the tornado, the lot sits as Twister Turn, where the Dairy Sweet food truck operates along with other vendors. The three reiterated the same passion for the shop and recalled memories of how fond customers are of the shop's traditions. Those traditions include a Tuesday or Wednesday lemon ice cream special, or even finger puppets. Yes, the shop gives away finger puppets, and it has since the beginning. The neon finger puppets were started by Hap as a way to attract customers. And decades later, customers who remember getting one of the wacky finger creatures wonder if they're still available.
2: And I actually got a message recently on Facebook, which was funny, and it just shows you how true that and how impactful it is. But I had a mom reach out to me who got them when she was a kid and said, "Are you guys still giving out your finger puppets for the kids?" And I said, "Yes, absolutely, we are."
1: Those traditions, whether it's finger puppets, lemon ice cream cones, or taking the time to remember someone's order, are all things that live on as the Dairy Sweet continues this new chapter.
2: Grandma owned it for 40 years. That tradition was still there, and we wanted to continue that.
1: And occasionally, you can still see Grandma Hap working the window at C&L Dairy Sweet near Pioneers. Reporting in West Lincoln, I'm Maddie Ames, Nebraska Public Media News.
3: And I'm Aaron Bonderson with Nebraska Public Media News. Your weather forecast for this week is looking a little warm here as we look ahead to Tuesday. Do your best to stay cool tomorrow, Tuesday, with heat index values potentially hitting 105 degrees. There's also a chance of severe storms tonight through Wednesday, with the highest probability of storms in the South Central.
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